0: to Gospel Truth with Andrew Womack, a teaching ministry emphasizing God's unconditional love and grace. This special teaching on the power of hope was recorded at a recent ministers' conference and is being broadcast exclusively for our radio listeners. And now, here's Andrew.
1: And you know, this is totally politically incorrect, but it says in Psalms chapter 14 and Psalms chapter 53, they're identical Psalms, just a couple of words different. Both of them say, "The fool has said in his heart, there is no God." And I tell you, people that think that there is no God, that we just evolved and all of this infinite complexity happened accidentally, is an absolute fool. And I don't care how many degrees they have after their name. Amen. You could have 32 degrees and still be frozen. Amen. The fool has said that there is no God. And I know that people, you aren't qualified to say that. Anybody who, you know, you could go take a blade of grass out here and you could pool the entire resources of the human race, all of our money, all of our brilliant PhDs. You could pool all of the wisdom of the world and you could create something that could look like a blade of grass. It may have the same feel and everything about it may look the same. But you put a man-made blade of grass out there. It will never grow. It will never reproduce. It'll never spawn another blade of grass. It isn't alive. It is a cheap imitation. And if man, with all of our cumulative wisdom and money and power, can't do that which is least, how in the world can you think that without intelligence and without a God that all of this complexity could evolve? It's stupid. I'm not saying that to be mean. It's just stupid. How dumb can you get and still breathe? It's just stupid. Was that too subtle? And so he's saying, look up. Lift up your eyes and behold. Who put that up there? It says, lift up your eyes on high and behold. Man, can't you see with your heart? It says that the heavens declare the glory of God. The firmament shows his handiwork. Day unto day utter his speech. Night unto night showeth knowledge. There is no language or nation or people where this voice hasn't been heard. It's gone out into all of the earth. Psalms chapter 19, the first four verses. And it's just shouting at us. Creation is shouting at us. And yet people can't see because they're only looking with these physical eyes. Nobody is as blind as a person who is only seeing with your eyes. You know, Helen Keller, I forgot the exact quote, but she said something to the effect that in a way she was glad that she couldn't see because she saw things that other people couldn't see. She was forced to see with her heart, and she had perception and things that people with eyes couldn't see. I tell you, you can see with your heart. This is what Jesus did when he came into an impossible situation. What he had wasn't enough. He looked at it differently. He looked at it through the Spirit. He saw himself meeting the needs of this multitude, because with God all things are possible. And his imagination, his hope was involved in that, and he saw things, and because of it, he performed miracle after miracle after miracle, not because he had more power than we have. In his natural self, he didn't have any more power than we have. And in his spiritual self, he gave us the exact same power that he had, the same power that raised Christ from the dead. The only difference between Jesus and us is the way that he saw things. That's the only thing that stops any person in here from fulfilling what God's will for you is that you are looking at things through human eyes instead of looking with your heart. You need to lift up your eye, your head, your eyes. You need to look. You need to see. And if you could see it on the inside, then you'll see it on the outside. If you can conceive it, then you'll see it come to pass. You'll give birth to it. Man, that is pretty simple. Hallelujah. Look at this. In Daniel chapter 4, if you aren't familiar with this, this is where Nebuchadnezzar, this is one of my favorite passages of Scripture. Nebuchadnezzar, a pagan king, wrote the fourth chapter of the book of Daniel. And he was arrogant and he thought he was something special. He was standing there looking at the hanging gardens of Babylon that used to be one of the seven wonders of the ancient world. And he was saying, look what my kingdom has done. And a voice from heaven came and says, it is spoken. Your kingdom is taken from you. And Daniel had interpreted a dream where he told him what this was all about. He says, you are going to be like an animal and you're going to eat grass for 7 years, and your hair is going to grow so long it'll be like fur. Your fingernails will be like claws, and you're going to be an animal that eats grass for 7 years until you find out that God is the one that rules over man. And he just went on and did his own thing. And as he was bragging about, look what I've done. Look at Babylon. Look at these hanging gardens. Look at all of this stuff. It said that a voice came and said, it is spoken, the kingdom is rent from you. And for 7 years, he was an animal. And here's Daniel, Nebuchadnezzar writing this fourth chapter. And it says in verse 34, at the end of the days, I, Nebuchadnezzar, lifted up mine eyes unto heaven, and my understanding returned unto me, and I blessed the Most High, and I praised and honored him that liveth forever, whose dominion is an everlasting dominion, and his kingdom is from generation to generation. And I think it's the next verse that says, and he rules over all, and those who walk in pride, he is able to abase. That's got to be one of the most dramatic passages of Scripture in the entire Bible. Was that it? Anyway, there it is in verse 37. Now I, Nebuchadnezzar, praise and extol and honor the King of heaven, all whose works are truth and his ways judgment, and those that walk in pride he is able to abase. What an understatement. A man who became an animal for 7 years finally came to the point that God is God, I'm not, and those who walk in pride he is able to abase. Man, I love that passage of Scripture. But here's what I just wanted to point out. It says, at the end of those days, I, Nebuchadnezzar, lifted up my eyes unto heaven. This is more than talking about him just raising his head. He finally saw with his heart. He finally quit thinking like a mere man. He finally learned some things, and with his heart, he perceived and saw some things that should have been obvious to anybody, but it wasn't. And he finally came to this place of realizing the existence of God and his relative unworthiness to him. He lifted up his eyes to heaven, and that's when his life changed. In Luke chapter 21, verse 28, and this is talking about, Jesus is talking about the end times and all of the terrible things that would happen, all of this tragedy, wars, rumors of wars, etc. In Luke 21, 28, and when these things begin to come to pass, then look up and lift up your heads, for your redemption draweth nigh. Man, this is descriptive of us, and we've mentioned this a couple of times during this series, but you know, in our political situation, everybody's talking about how bad it is and where we're headed, and people's hearts are failing them for fear. People's love is growing cold because iniquity is abounding. And yet Jesus said, when these things in the end times, and we are living in the end times, and when these things come to pass, then look up and lift up your heads. Again, this is talking about more than raising your physical head. This is talking about seeing with your heart. See past the headlines. See past the gloom and the doom and the predictions, and recognize that, man, this is the fulfillment of prophecy. This thing's about to be over. This is a time to be rejoicing. We know what's going to happen. We've read the back of the book. And you know what? If you could lift up your eyes and if you could see twice, if you could see with your heart instead of just seeing with your eyes, this is the most exciting time on the face of the earth to ever live. Amen. We don't hear that very much because we are so plugged into the world system that we hear the bad news of the world and they don't ever report the good stuff. You know, I've had people come to me when they say that I've talked about, I've seen people raised from the dead and miracles happen. And I've had people come and say, if that's true, why don't you let the news media know about this? Why don't you go public? Why don't you show these things? And why don't you make people believe? And I said, you know what? The news media doesn't want to hear what I've got to say. They don't want to believe this. They would twist it. They would pervert it. They don't want to hear these things. And they just think, well, no, that's not the way it'd be. I guarantee it's the way it'll be. I've had people before, I've told them about my son being raised from the dead. I was there when it happened, and they said, that's a lie. I was kicked off the radio station in Amarillo, Texas, because I said something about miracles, and I talked to the station manager, and that station manager told me, that's a lie. Those things don't happen. And I said, it did happen. I'm telling you, it happened. And he says, you're a liar. You know what people don't, they believe what they want to believe. And if they find Noah's Ark, and if they find proof of this, and that's not going to change anybody. It'll change people who maybe wanted to believe, but they were being influenced by the world. But faith comes by hearing, hearing by the Word of God. It doesn't come through scientific discovery. It's not going to come through something else. It's not going to come because the news proves something. Amen. You can't make people believe anything. Some of you aren't convinced of that, but I am. So when these things come to pass, you need to look up, you need to see it differently. You know, I remember when the first recession happened back, or I don't know that it's the first one, but the first one in my lifetime that was a major deal during Carter's time, and the interest rate was over 20%, and people were screaming about this is going to destroy the nation. And did you know, some of you might not know it, some of you are too young to remember, but back then, they were saying that inflation was the root of everything. All crime was happening because of inflation, because people couldn't keep up, and that was causing it. This was causing suicide. It was causing people to go to drugs. It was causing adultery. It was everything. It was the root of everything. If we could just solve inflation, we wouldn't have any of these problems.
0: That's all the time we have for today, but be sure and tune in again as Andrew continues to teach on the power of hope.
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0: Today we come to the last of the seven upward steps in the Christian life that are set before us in 2 Peter chapter 1, verses 5 through 7. For this very reason, make every effort to add to your faith goodness, and to goodness knowledge, and to knowledge self-control, and to self-control perseverance, and to perseverance godliness, and to godliness brotherly kindness, and to brotherly kindness, love. Let me just enumerate those seven steps for the last time in this series of talks. From faith we move up to goodness, from goodness to knowledge, from knowledge to self-control, from self-control to perseverance, from perseverance to godliness, from godliness to brotherly kindness, from brotherly kindness to love. Let me also repeat the suggestion I made yesterday that you commit these seven steps to memory. Just keep going over them to yourself until you can say them without hesitation and in the right order. Then you'll always have a spiritual yardstick with you, which you can use from time to time to check on your own spiritual progress. Yesterday I spoke about brotherly love, our love for our fellow believers. Today I'm going to deal with the seventh and the final step up, that is love. First of all, we need to understand that there are a number of different Greek words in the New Testament, all of which could be and sometimes are translated love. I will just mention the four main ones. The first is eros, from which we get, amongst other words, the English word erotic. Eros is essentially physical passion, sexual love. The second in Greek is storge, which means more or less natural affection. It's translated like that in the King James Version. The kind of affection that exists between members of a family, brother for sister, or father for son, or mother for daughter, and so on. The third is philia, which is normally translated friendship. The fourth, the one that we're speaking about today, the climax of our upward progress, is agape. Agape is a word which is normally, in some way or other, associated with God Himself. I believe it would be accurate to say that ultimately the only source of agape is God Himself. And so wherever we are going to have agape, it must proceed from God. The divine demonstration of agape, of God's love, is given us in Romans chapter 5, verses 6 through 8, where Paul says this: "You see, at just the right time, when we were still powerless, Christ died for the ungodly. Very rarely will anyone die for a righteous man, though for a good man someone might possibly dare to die. But God demonstrates His own love for us in this: while we were still sinners, Christ died for us." So you see, the objects of God's love demonstrated in Christ through the death of Christ. There are three words that are used to describe the kind of people for whom Christ died: powerless, ungodly, and sinners. Powerless means we were the kind of people who couldn't help ourselves. We had nothing positive to offer. We were totally dependent. Ungodly means that we were, in our whole character and way of life, something alien to God, something that was unattractive and unappealing to God, something from which it would have been natural to God to avert His eyes and turn away. Thirdly, we were sinners. We were rebels. We were at war with God. And it was for such persons, the powerless, the ungodly, and sinners, that God gave Christ and that Christ died. That's the love of God. It's love on a plane higher than we can ever achieve out of our own fallen human nature. The expression of that love is total self-giving. God gave Christ. Christ gave Himself. He held nothing back. He went all the way to death. The Scripture says, "And that, the death of the cross." He didn't turn back. He poured out the very last drop of His lifeblood. It was a total self-giving. And that's the expression of God's love, agape. We're all familiar, I suppose, with John 3:16. God so loved the world that what? He gave. Divine love is a giving love. It's not demanding, it's not possessive, it's not self-seeking. It's self-giving. This is truly the climax of spiritual development. Of course, in the grace and mercy of God, we experience this kind of love many times along the way. Every now and then we really feel our hearts filled with the love of God. We can love the unlovable. We can give of ourselves. We cease to be self-centered and self-seeking. All true Christians experience this from time to time along the Christian way. But when we arrive at this seventh step, we've arrived at something that's not just temporary. It doesn't just come and go. But it's something that's stable. It's full-rounded. It's the completed circle. We've come back to that picture that I used when I spoke about the commandment of Jesus, be perfect, the example of the circle. This is the full circle. It's God's love demonstrated in every direction. Let's look at what Peter says just a little earlier than the passage we read now. 2 Peter 1:4. God has given us His very great and precious promises, so that through them you may participate in the divine nature and escape the corruption in the world caused by evil desires. That's the objective. It's participating in the divine nature. And the divine nature is love. See, they come together. 1 John 4:16 says this, God is love. Whoever lives in love lives in God, and God in him. So if our objective is the divine nature, it's fulfilled when we achieve divine love, not just as a temporary feeling that comes and goes, but as something that's become our very nature, our personality. The circle is full-rounded and complete. Following these seven upward steps in 2 Peter chapter 1 has brought us back, as I pointed out, to our starting point. The starting point at the beginning of this series of talks was Matthew 5:48, the commandment of Jesus. Be perfect, therefore, as your heavenly Father is perfect. Be complete, be mature, be full-rounded, be a real circle. God is that vast, measureless circle that comprehends the universe. Of course, in quantity, we cannot equal God. But in quality, each of us can be a circle, fully round, complete, mature, exhibiting the love of God in all directions, to all people, on all sides, to the righteous, to the unrighteous, to the thankful, to the unthankful. That's God's nature. Evil never changes God. And when we come to this point of maturity, we do not let evil change us. No matter what we encounter, we demonstrate the love of God in action. Now let's look and see how Peter sums this up. This is very important. We need to come to a practical conclusion. Going on in that same first chapter of 2 Peter, verses 8 and 9, Peter says this, and he's talking about these seven qualities that we've spoken about as the upward steps. He says, if you possess these qualities in increasing measure, they will keep you from being ineffective and unproductive in your knowledge of our Lord Jesus Christ. But if anyone does not have them, he is nearsighted and blind and has forgotten that he's been cleansed from his past sins. You see, there's really only two alternatives. Either we're going to fail to see what God is saying to us, and we are classified as nearsighted and blind, forgetting what God has done for us, or we're going to possess these qualities in increasing measure, and they will keep us from being ineffective and unproductive in your knowledge of the Lord Jesus Christ. I'm sure you don't want to be ineffective and unproductive. Well, here's the way to avoid it. Possess these qualities that we've been speaking about in ever-increasing measure. They'll keep you from being ineffective and unproductive. But if you don't possess these qualities, you're going to be dismissed as blind, short-sighted, forgetting what you've been delivered from. And so Peter comes to the practical application, and with this I'm going to close. Verses 10 and 11. Therefore, my brothers, in the light of all this, be all the more eager to make your calling and election sure. For if you do these things, you will never fall, and you will receive a rich welcome into the eternal kingdom of our Lord and Savior, Jesus Christ. So we have to be eager. We have to be diligent. We've got to make our calling by God sure. The way to make it sure, the way to make sure that we will never fall, that we'll have a rich welcome into the everlasting kingdom of our Lord and Savior Jesus Christ, is steadfastly to pursue these seven upward steps, to work at them, to develop them, to apply them, until they become real in our lives. And then we have the assurance of a rich welcome into the eternal kingdom of Jesus Christ. Well, our time is up for today. I'll be back with you again next week at this same time. Next week I'll be sharing with you on another theme that will both challenge you and help you.
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2: Yesterday we started talking about the emergence of the early church as we read in Acts chapter 2, Colin. And after Peter had preached to the crowd and 3,000 had been baptised, you were explaining how they started to devote themselves. And you made the point that that word means to give yourself wholeheartedly. They gave themselves wholeheartedly to teaching of the word, to sharing their lives, to the breaking of bread and to prayer.
3: This was the lifestyle of the early church, and it is still to be the lifestyle of the church today. What we must remember is that this is the lifestyle that the Holy Spirit led them to have, encouraged them to have, enabled them to have. And it's the same Holy Spirit that lives in us today. And those four things are very different from often what we would call a conventional or traditional church life. We might do those things, I would say, at a far more superficial level. But to really devote ourselves to sharing our lives, which is what fellowship means, to giving to one another and to sharing all that we have with one another, is really at another level from that at which most Christians live. In verse 43, we read, there was a sense of awe among them because of the miracles and the wonderful works that God performed through the apostles. So the people were devoting themselves to these four things. The Holy Spirit was encouraging the emergence of this new lifestyle. But at the same time, healings, miracles, signs, wonders were happening. At first, through the apostles, because they were the ones, of course, who were familiar with Jesus' teaching about this, had already been used during the times of the gospel to perform miracles in the name of Jesus. Now they're empowered by the Holy Spirit, they could see even more happening. As the church grew and developed, so this ability was passed on to all believers, not just to the leaders. But, of course, people learn from experience. I can remember when my Anglican church in the early 1970s came alive with the Spirit of God. It was just like this. He created this kind of lifestyle amongst us. So it can happen in this modern age. But we began to see all these miracles and healings happen, at first through my ministry, and then as the other people grew in faith and confidence and trust in God, wonderful miracles were happening through just members of the congregation. So people were learning from example.
2: This sense of awe, Colin, you must have experienced that as well.
3: It's absolutely essential. I mean, you could say this awe of God, this fear of God. It says in Isaiah 11 that Jesus, in his own life, Jesus delighted in the fear of the Lord. That there were many aspects in which the Spirit of God was working through him. You can read those in this prophecy in Isaiah 11. But the one in which he delighted was this fear of God. He lived in the fear of God. That's why he only spoke what the Father gave him to speak. He only did what he saw his Father doing. He didn't do anything independently of his Father. And he lived to fulfill the will of his Father, not his own will. All that came out of his awe of God, of his fear of the Father. It's not being afraid of him, it's just being having such total respect and honor for God. Now you will find that wherever the Holy Spirit is really allowed to move freely, that same awe, that same fear of God gets expressed among his people. And the positive thing that comes out in people's daily lives as a result of that is they want to walk in righteousness. They don't want to walk in sin. They don't want to grieve God by doing anything that would grieve him. They don't want to disobey him. They want to please him. They want to be a people that are pleasing to God because they're fulfilling his will and purpose. And that, of course, is what enables God then to use those people powerfully and effectively.
2: So no compromise in any area?
3: No, and that's maybe not the place where we start, but it is all a matter of the heart. You see, if these people were really repenting and truly getting born again and filled with the Holy Spirit, then they would have begun this new lifestyle. They wouldn't slowly, you know, it wasn't a question like you hear sometimes today where people make a commitment and then they're struggling with all kinds of sin issues for months and years afterwards. It wasn't like that. And it isn't like that today. When people really repent, they turn away from the sin, they're set free from the power of sin, they're set free from their addiction, their alcoholism, or whatever else it is that has been part of their past life, because now they become a new creation. And you can't say a person is a new creation if he's still struggling with all the things from the past. So there is a clear separation from the old life, a clear beginning of a new life. It was the case then, it is the case now. This new lifestyle then develops among all these people who have been set free and have been given a new life and are now incorporated into Christ and now beginning to experience the unity for which Jesus prayed. They're beginning to share the love of God with one another. They're beginning to live in the miraculous. And so we read in verse 44, all the believers lived as members of one body and shared whatever they had with one another. I mean, this is the death blow to independence. This is the death blow to a person living his life for himself. And Paul was to say later, you are not your own, you were bought with a price, therefore glorify God in your body. And this was the sense in which these early Christians lived. If you've given your life to Jesus, it doesn't belong to you. Therefore, you've given your life to him for his plans, for his purposes, that he can use you to love others, to serve others, to see the kingdom of God extended. You can be a channel of his grace, of his love, of his life, of his power, of his healing to other people. This was the kind of lifestyle that was developing.
2: But should this model of selling all your possessions and having all things in common be the model we have, or was it just right for them then?
3: Well, as you know, I've lived in community for 25 years, and it's a wonderful, wonderful way to live.
2: But you don't live like that now.
3: Kingdom faith grew to such a size that it became impractical, and actually there were legal difficulties because we were beginning to employ people and everything.
2: So something starting off, it's ideal.
3: But the principles are still there in Kingdom Faith, even though they have to be outworked in a different way now from the way they were then. And it's this principle, you see, that no believer today should count what he has as his own. Because if you've given your life to Jesus, all that you are and all that you have belongs to him. And what they were doing was, it says here, they sold

0: in case of a rainy day. Well, if that's their faith, what they will get is a rainy day. But in fact, you see, God gives us resources, including financial resources, in order to make them available. And so even their homes, you see, were available. They were meeting together every day. They were in each other's homes. They were eating together. This sort of lifestyle developed. And I can identify with that, because wherever you see revival, that is the kind of lifestyle that develops. People do not think of, you know, their home as their little castle. No, my home is here for God to use in whatever way will serve his purposes, his kingdom purposes.
1: And the Lord added to their number daily. They grew quickly.
0: Yes. You see, the it's interesting that we read a little later on that great fear came upon the people. It was awesome what was happening. So on the one hand, it says later, and we will see this, that people were afraid to join them. And yet at the same time, God was adding to their number day by day those who were being saved. That's good. You know, people should see, wait a minute, these people are living in a different way from everybody else. That should be our witness as Christians. People that come amongst us should see a different kind of love, a different kind of unity, a different kind of lifestyle, different kind of compassion, care for one another. And there's all kinds of practical ways in which that can be outworked. There's not time to go into all those details now. But in different situations, those principles may be worked out in different ways, but nevertheless, those same principles will be operating among God's people. So our problem, Julia, is we've got used to thinking of church as we've always experienced it and not necessarily as God intends it. And it's only when we get into the scriptures we see the kind of church that the Holy Spirit calls to emerge. And wouldn't it be wonderful if we had such a move of the Spirit today that we saw the same kinds of churches emerging today, and even churches that already exist being transformed, so that this kind of lifestyle that had such an impact, because these people turned Jerusalem upside down, it says, they turned the world upside down, that the church began to have that kind of impact on our society today.
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1: Recently, I was speaking at a conference and gave a compliment to one of the team leaders. "You did such a great job at the catering," I said. "Oh no," she answered, "it was the Lord." "But the Lord didn't come down from a cloud into your kitchen and make all those pastries," I said. In church life, we often get confused by this dynamic. When someone pays us a compliment, it's the Lord, but if we make a mistake, it's us. How do we practice humility as well as take responsibility? Hi, I'm Tanya Harris of GodConversations.com. The truth is that our relationship with God is a partnership, not a dictatorship. There's two agents involved. God plays the supernatural part, the things we can't do, and we do the natural part, the things that we can do. Walking with God should never make us passive or lazy. We do our best. We take responsibility for the good and the bad. And we give God the glory because He has gifted us. But we also recognize that our contribution is significant too.

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1: Hi, I'm Dudley Anderson. Dolores was an elderly widow who lived on her own in a modest home. She was in the final stages of cancer and it was clear to me that she was blind. She wore a modest white blouse and a linen shawl across her shoulders, and an outlandish floppy hat with a big geranium pinned to the front of it. Dolores said, "God once told me that he will always love me, and then he told me to put a great big geranium in my hat and smile at the world." The day I met Dolores, I learned that it's not our hands that God looks at, it's our hearts. You know, too often we wonder how much we can get out of the world, but here was a woman with a deep inner contentment that is yet to be equaled by anyone I have met. So like Dolores, let's put a geranium in our hats and smile at the world. God tracking is walking contentedly with our God. Subscribe to Tracker at godtracker.co.uk.

0: Why do you believe in God?
1: I believe in God because he's just so fantastically real to me. He lives in me and he's in everything I do. He tells me where he wants me to go and what he wants me to do. He's not only just my guidance, he's my friend, and I know that he is the one that truly loves me. Before I went to uni, I was debating on whether to do music or RE, and I really did not know which ones to do. And I thought, well, God, if you just show me the way and tell me which course would be best for me, the grades that I got enabled me to do RE, and I'm now training to be an RE teacher. Through doing this course, my faith has been strengthened because I know that I and we all have Jesus, and that is why he's so real to me.
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1: The only bright horizon today when I read the press is the coming again of Christ. I believe he is coming back.
2: Billy Graham, talking about the return of Jesus Christ.
1: In the New Testament, there are so many passages about the coming again of Christ, I could spend all afternoon reading them. I go to prepare a place for you, said Jesus. And if I go to prepare a place for you, I will once again come and receive you unto myself. And where I am, there you can be also. If I died right now, I'd go straight into heaven and see Jesus.
2: You can have that same confidence about eternity as Mr. Graham does if you will come to Jesus Christ by faith. We're the Billy Graham Evangelistic Association. 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
1: Welcome to Everyday Moments with Joyce Meyer. When it comes to our faith, we all have a tendency to complicate it. We let fear and doubt take over and confusion sets in. In today's Everyday Moment, Joyce challenges everyone to just trust.
2: You know something, if our faith is mixed with fear and doubt, then we will never completely do the work that God has called us to do. The Bible says in Romans 1:17 that in the Bible there's a righteousness revealed that leads us from faith to faith. And so I always tell people that the Bible doesn't say we're to go from faith to faith to doubt and unbelief and then back to faith. We are to live from faith to faith to faith. In John 11:40, the Bible says that if we will only believe, we will see the glory of God. You know, sometimes we just get it too complicated. We don't need to figure out where our provision is going to come from. We just need to believe that it's going to come. We don't need to figure out when it's going to come. We just need to believe that God's timing will be absolutely perfect. Yes, we need to live by faith. We don't just believe God for these certain things that we want or need, or just believe God when we're in a disaster, but we live by faith and we go from faith to faith. God bless you.
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1: Under construction. Now, there's a sign that makes me want to run in the opposite direction. Hi, I'm Chuck Swindoll. I don't know about you, but I don't like a lot of mess. I don't like the process of nails and sawdust and wrong color paint. I don't like the time it takes to get it done. I like it done. Most of us don't like the idea of being under construction. We want to reach the goals. But God is at work on us. So I guess we need to put on our hard hats and get used to living in a spiritual construction zone. Hey, we're always under construction.

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3: Thank you for joining us for The Power of Faith with David Hathaway. Before David ministers, we want to tell you about his recent missions work. 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
4: Well, it's greetings to you all, and welcome to the program. And I just come across something that I used to preach on so many years ago, but it's from the book of Haggai. Yes, I mean, I can remember even I was 7 years old, and I was in the church. My father was one of the pastors in London, and the glory of God was there. The place was full, and I never forget that as I was still only 7 years old, and I was stood in the gangway. The church was full, and I wasn't sitting in on the seat. I was standing, and suddenly it was as if the Holy Spirit came and swept. I wasn't even saved at the time. As if the Holy Spirit came and swept over me. You could sense and feel the power and the anointing of God. And in those days, there was a conviction. There was a conviction in the church. There was a challenge in the church. But somehow I don't find that in so many of the churches today. They don't experience that glory, that power, that anointing. I long to go into a church where you can sit there and you feel the waves of the Holy Spirit. You feel a real challenge. I know I go into some churches in Britain when I'm not preaching, and yes, I like to go into the back of the church where they don't know me. But so many of the churches I go into, there's no challenge. And literally, I would say that if I sat there as a member, I wouldn't be an evangelist. I would give up. I would just, oh, I don't know, because they're just preaching a comfort message. They're preaching a message to just keep going, but not to struggle, not to strive. But where's the glory gone? And I just sense this verse in Haggai. Who is among you that saw this house, that was the temple, in her first glory? And how do you see it now? And for me, it's a tragedy, because I can remember the days when God was challenging me and speaking to me. And I grew up under that. I would go to church and the power of God would come down and challenge me. And oh, God help us. Where is that power? Where is that glory? And I just want to say, how often do you go into a church when the glory of God will roll over you? How many times do you feel that the Holy Ghost conviction in your life, that God is talking to you and challenging you? Oh, we need to go back to the Word of God, but we need to get the power back into the church. But you know, there's something else, because it's very, very interesting that 10, 15 years ago, when I was preaching, I would experience something. But I can remember preaching 10 years ago, 11, 12 years ago, and I was preaching on Proverbs 29, verse 18. And here it's so clear, where there is no vision, the people die. Now, sadly to me, it's not translated the same in other languages. For example, preaching in Germany, it's different. And I don't know what the translation is in your language, but in the English, I love it because it seems to give the truth. It says, where there is no vision, the people die. And that's what's happening with no vision, the church will die. But what is the vision in the church? Is it vision of revival, the vision of the Holy Spirit, vision of miracles happening and the power of God? And I grew up with a real vision of what I wanted to see. I grew up with a vision of seeing great miracles, of seeing the power of God in my life and in my ministry. I grew up with that. In fact, I could echo the words of David. And David said something. He says in the scripture, he says in Psalm 63, which became very precious to me. And in verse 2, David, and he was saying this when he was in the desert, and he was saying, I want to see your power and your glory as I've seen you in the sanctuary. You know, we should be going out with that sense that, David, I want to see the same power, the same glory that I've seen in the house of God in my life. That was how I was growing up. I wanted in my life to see that power, to see that glory of God. And yes, whereas there is no vision, the people die. But you know, you need three visions, because you need a vision of God. And without that real vision of who God is, you're spiritually dead. The power and the authority that I have, and I have power and authority in my ministry, it only comes through the vision of knowing who God is. I mean, David in the beginning of Psalm 63 says, Oh my God, you are my God, early will I seek you. My soul thirsts for you, my flesh longs for you, in a dry and weary land where there is no water. You know, I somehow feel that that's a picture of the church. And even me, I'm saying it so often here, my soul thirsts for you, early will I seek you. My flesh longs for you in a dry and weary land where there is no refreshing, no outpouring of the Spirit. I'm longing for something. I grew up with this. This was the passion in my heart as a teenager. I mean, David, literally, he was in a desert and him saying, I'm so hungry and so thirsty, I'm going to die. No water, no food. And he's crying out, my soul is like that. Do you understand? He was in the desert, hungry, thirsty. But he's saying, my soul is like that, hungering and thirsting after the power and the glory of God. And you know, I grew up like that. I still feel like that today. I'm longing for that. I want to see that power. That's the way I preach, the way I do, the live the way I do, because it comes from that inner longing in my spirit to see the power of God. But you need another vision. You need also a vision of the world, of the difficulty and the problems of the world, and to see what God can do. To see, as David says in verse 2 of this chapter, I want to see your power and your glory as I've seen you in the sanctuary. In other words, we want to see the power and the glory of God coming back. And I long for that. And I feel somehow I've got to begin ministry in Britain again, because I just long to see that. You know, it's quite interesting if you study chemistry, there's something that you learn, chemistry and physics, that you can take two inert substances, harmless and powerless, and on their own, they achieve nothing. But if you put two of them together, what happens? You can create a powerful explosive. And, you know, this is what happened in my life, because somehow there came a time in my life where it's suddenly as if God brought these things together. So it's incredible I realized the power of God, and it became like an explosion in my life. You see, if you look, for example, Jeremiah, he says in chapter 33, call unto me and I will answer you. And for years I've been calling on God for new power, more power in my life, and to bring the power into the Word of God. And what I need is, I need a combination. I need the Word of God. I need the power of the Holy Spirit. And when you get the Word of God and the Holy Spirit together, it becomes an explosive power that changes everything. And it's linked out in prayer. I would say that you need three things, in fact, as the constituents. You need the Word of God. You need the power of the Holy Spirit. And you need power in prayer. And when you bring those three things together, it's an unstoppable power of God, an unstoppable force.
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1: Hi, Malcolm Ryan here with a heads up about two new shows on Branch FM. So what are you going to say about that then?
2: Whoopee!
1: Yes, I thought so. Okay, so what's on offer? Firstly, there's Easy Does It, with music to relax to. A put your feet up and let the world go by moment. Then there's Just Jazz and Blues, for people who just love the creativity of jazz and the down-to-earth lyrics of the blues. I mean, what's not to like? So when can you hear these shows on Branch FM? Well, Just Jazz and Blues is on every Monday evening at 8 p.m. and Easy Does It can be heard every Sunday evening at 7:30 p.m. And with both shows lifting high the name of Jesus, including a few encouraging thoughts from yours truly, you'll be more than welcome.

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It's Christian Radio live from Dewsbury in West Yorkshire as we broadcast the good news of Jesus Christ around the world. 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

Yes, we have ignored you. So busy doing your work that we forgot that this was for you. Arms wide to our homeless savior, but arms crossed to our homeless neighbor. 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
1: I have a wonderful friend who I've known for over 10 years. Recently, our relationship was profiled in the weekend magazine of a national newspaper as part of a regular feature called The Two of Us. The article shared of the powerful gift of friendship and how it carried us through an important season of life. After the article was published, it was shared via social media and attracted a whole host of comments. One of them said, "Oh, you two are so lucky that God has blessed you." Well, when my friend read that, she laughed out loud. "Are you kidding? Lucky? Our friendship has nothing to do with luck." It was all that intense conversation. The truth is that God has blessed us. He did open the door for us to meet and even spoke to us to connect. But at the same time, our friendship has taken a lot of work. We've both invested deeply of our time, emotion, and finances. That's what all relationships need. There's no reward without the investment. If you want a friend, you need to be a friend. I'm Tanya Harris of GodConversations.com.

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1: Hello again, I'm Dudley Anderson. John Harper was a young minister aboard the Titanic on the 10th of April 1912. When that ship struck the iceberg, Harper made sure that his young daughter was safe, and then he began what would be his last evangelistic work. As freezing waters filled the ship, survivors reported that he'd taken off his own life jacket and gave it to another. "Don't worry," he said, "I'm not going down, I'm going up." Out in the freezing Atlantic, he called to one man, "Are you saved?" and then slipped under the waves for the last time. There and then, that man turned his life over to Christ. Harper knew that not even a shipwreck could strip him of God's purposes. So if you sense God's call on your life, like John Harper, hold on to that promise. God who called you is faithful, and he will use you in ways you could never have imagined. God Tracking is trusting God to guard his word. Subscribe to Tracker at godtracker.co.uk.

0: Why do you believe in God?
1: Well, I've grown up in a Christian household. My parents are both Christians, so I've been going to church from an early age. I really never questioned what I was taught at church and in Sunday school and things, but I have a vivid recollection of being 10 years old, just having this realisation of the reality of it, and that it wasn't a bunch of stories in a book, but it meant something real to me as a 10-year-old. I went through my teenage years kind of going up and down and straying away from God and then coming back to God and trying to get myself back on track again. But, you know, particularly in the last few years, in my late teens and early 20s, I've just seen amazing evidence of God's hand at work in my life in so many different ways. More recently, in moving me down to a completely new job and completely new place for both myself and my husband. In the sort of 6 or 8 weeks it took us to move, the preparation time, we saw evidence again and again of our prayers being answered in really clear ways.
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1: Recently, I finished writing my fourth book. The final stage involves sending the manuscript to a group of beta readers who give honest feedback. It's a terrifying process because I've never been good at handling criticism. Hi, I'm Tanya Harris of God Conversations. Criticism can be painful, but here's what I've learnt. Criticism is a gift. My beta readers constantly point out things I've missed, not just spelling errors or poor grammar, but areas of miscommunication and things I've overlooked. The result is a far better book. It's a principle that carries into all aspects of life. Yes, criticism hurts, but without it, we'll never fully flourish in who God has called us to be. We need people around us to see the things we can't. May we have the grace to welcome constructive criticism and be better for it. For help with your own God Conversations, go to godconversations.com.

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1: Hi, I'm Dudley Anderson. I recently visited Malta. I remember gazing across St. Paul's Bay thinking about the story of Paul's shipwreck. After his arrest, Paul had appealed to Caesar. On his way to Rome, they were caught in a storm and shipwrecked off Malta. By God's grace, none was lost. As I pondered, it occurred to me that Paul had no intention of visiting Malta. But God had a purpose for this detour. The local people of that community watched Paul survive two near-death experiences and were so greatly impacted by the power and the word of God. Paul and his companions were unintentionally used beyond their expectations in a great incidental revival. God tracking may seem a bit rocky at times. You may find yourself on an unplanned path, but don't be surprised if God turns your shipwreck into the greatest journey of your life. You may be destined for incidental revival. God tracking is taking God-intended detours. More at godtracker.co.uk.

0: Why do you believe in God?
1: When I was 15, my dad died. It wasn't a particularly nice way to die either. Messed my entire family up. And before that, I'd been quite a jolly person. But after that, I wasn't quite the same anymore. And I did my A-levels, because that's what you did. Then I went to university. And then I met the wrong people. And I got into drugs. Quite heavily into drugs as well. And by this point, I was just a shell of a man, really. I was about to be homeless. And I was having a chat with a guy from American football. And he let me move in with him. And it turns out he was a Christian. And one of the conditions was, for me living in his house, I was not allowed any drugs in his house. He made me come off the drugs, and then someone at university that I'd been rude and nasty to for 2 years non-stop plucked up the courage to ask me to church, and I loved it. I loved the people. They were kind. It was obvious that they actually wanted to help me. I got invited to a Bible study. 2 weeks later, I was baptised, and my life has not been the same since, to be honest.
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2: Nicodemus is troubled in his spirit and he's troubled in his heart. And he couldn't sleep, and so he comes to Jesus under the cover of darkness to speak with him. And many of you tonight, I believe you have come here tonight and you're troubled. And my question to you tonight is, what's troubling you? Are you troubled by drugs or alcohol? And you say, Franklin, nobody knows about the problem I have, and nobody knows about this addiction, and I've tried to handle it on my own, but it's just gotten me deeper and deeper, and there's no control, and I don't know what to do, and I wish, like Nicodemus, I could come to Jesus tonight and have his help. You can come to him tonight, just like Nicodemus.
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1: Welcome to Everyday Moments with Joyce Meyer. What does it mean to follow God? I'm sure most of us have come up with our own ideas as to what it means, but Joyce has two simple steps. That's it. Here's today's Everyday Moment.
2: Well, I believe that following God takes two steps. The first step is to listen to the voice of God. The second step is to obey what He calls you to do. Now, obviously, if you're going to recognize the voice of God, then you need to know the Word of God, because what God speaks to you is always going to be in agreement with His Word. And so learn the Word, do what God tells you to do, and I'm telling you, your life is going to radically change. God says to us, if you will, then I will. The promises of God are for whosoever will. Well, whosoever will what? Whosoever will obey what God is telling them to do. You know, I'm always amazed more and more when I read the Bible. It's a very simple book. It basically says, if you do this, you'll be blessed. And if you do this, you're going to be cursed. If you obey me, you're going to be blessed. You're going to have peace. You're going to have joy. You're going to have abundance. You'll have good relationships. If you don't do what I tell you to, then everything that you touch is going to be a problem. So make a decision today. I'm going to pray and I'm going to obey.
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1: I need to admit to all of you today that one of my more unusual birthday gifts was a can of armadillo meat. Hi, I'm Chuck Swindoll. Let me read the ingredients on the can. Pure sun-dried armadillo run over by a truck 3 miles south of Pollock, Texas. Not over 20% hair and gravel. May contain foreign matter. Ooh, it's that foreign matter you gotta watch out for. Some of you who are smiling are also wondering what in the world I'm getting at. Let me tell you straight out. Life is about choices. Choosing armadillo from

Hello, I'm Martin Cooper. I'm a Christian and I believe in God. And I know by faith that Jesus is the Son of God. And that because Jesus was crucified and then rose again, I have the hope of eternal salvation. Now, because of these certain facts, I know that it's right to give praise and worship to God. 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
1: If you ever visit Sydney, Australia in spring, you'll notice intense sprays of purple dotted all over the city. You'll see it even more in the Shire, just south of the city, where the haze of purple flowers is particularly bright. The story goes that there was a young midwife, Sister Irene Haxton, who served the mothers of that area in the 1950s and 60s. Each time she attended a birth, she gifted the new parents with a jacaranda sapling as a token of her love. Those saplings were then planted in backyards, leaving a mark now enjoyed by everyone who passes through. That's the power of generosity. Sister Irene's gifts went on to impact generations so that even today we bask in their beauty. Isn't that what each one of us is called to do? To plant seeds of generosity and grace in the hearts of all those we meet. And as we do, they go on to flower and bloom far beyond our reach. What seed of blessing can you plant in someone's life today? I'm Tanya Harris of GodConversations.com.

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1: Hello, I'm Dudley Anderson. Causality is a term that describes the relationship between an event and its effect, that is, the results of an action, decision, or confession. Some philosophies use causality to describe fate, but as a Christian, my causality does not depend upon fate, but upon faith resulting in God's plans for my life. See, God's word tells us to acknowledge the Lord in all we do. This means we recognize the Father's hand upon everything in our lives, from career choices and relationships, well, to my daily to-do list. We acknowledge God through prayer and confession. When we do this, we recognize His knowledge of who we are and submit our plans to His foreknowledge of our lives. And the effect of this? God will direct our paths. God tracking is walking by God's cause and effect. Find out more at godtracker.co.uk.

0: Why do you believe in God?
1: I was a student at college, and I had a landlady who was in her 80s, who used to get up at 6 o'clock in the morning to make my breakfast and go to bed at 12 o'clock at night to pray for me. And it had an impact on me. She introduced me to some Bible notes, the Daily Bread, and through those Daily Bread Bible notes I discovered that I needed to ask Jesus personally into my life. It wasn't good enough just to say, yeah, I believe in God. So one evening got down on the side of my bed and gave my life to Jesus. Interesting, one of the confusing things then for a Christian when that happens is that if you haven't necessarily got a church or a background to support you, you don't know if it's real. And so for quite a few years, any time there was a meeting, sort of like a big call, I'd jump up and go forward and be called because I wasn't sure if it was real or not, until one day God confirmed it and put his spirit on me. God's my life. God is absolutely everything to me. There's a passion inside me that I don't think could know life without God. So he is the motivation for what I do as a teacher, for the way in which I live my life, and the way in which I'm a father and a parent and a husband.
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1: I'm here to tell you, friends, I don't care who you are, what you have done, God will forgive you and he'll cleanse you. And we're all guilty. Every one of us. Franklin Graham stands here today. I am a sinner against God. I deserve God's judgment. I deserve death because I have broken his laws. But I want you to know that God has forgiven me. I don't deserve it, but he's forgiven me because when I was 22 years old, I got on my knees and I confessed my sins to God. I asked him for forgiveness, and by faith, I asked Christ to come into my heart. I gave him my life. I surrendered to him. And that day, Jesus Christ came into my life and he changed me. You know what? He'll change you today. He'll forgive you. He'll cleanse you. But you've got to receive Christ by faith.
2: As Franklin Graham has said, God will forgive you if you come to him by faith in Jesus Christ. We're the Billy Graham Evangelistic Association. To learn more about having a personal relationship with Jesus Christ, go online to billygraham.org.

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1: Welcome to Everyday Moments with Joyce Meyer. What do you think? Do plenty of rest, exercising, and eating right really affect your spiritual life? Well, that's exactly what Joyce is talking about in today's Everyday Moment, the mind, body, and soul.
2: Well, I'd like you to just think about something with me today. You know, I believe that every part of us has to be ministered to. Our mind, our body, our soul, our spirit, every area in our life needs to be ministered to. Not just our spirit, but also the other areas. We need to make sure that we take care of our physical body. We need to make sure that we have enough peace of mind, that we stay balanced in our mind. We need to take care of our emotions because we need to be healthy emotionally. God wants to pour out His blessings on every area of your life. I tell people all the time, Jesus can heal you everywhere you hurt. But there are some practical things that we should be doing in order to live that abundant life. If you're tired, get sleep. Otherwise, you're not going to want to pray and you'll miss what God is trying to tell you. Get some exercise and eat right. If we do what's right, we'll have right results. You know, it's really up to every single one of us. Remember that you have a mansion waiting for you in heaven, so stop being satisfied with barely enough and let God bring you into overflow.
1: If you'd like more information about the ministry, please visit joycemeyer.org. And as you go, keep in mind that God desires for you to have an enjoyable life every day, every moment.
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1: I was watching a documentary this week about the rise of cosmetic surgery. We live in a world that's utterly transfixed by physical beauty. We spend millions of dollars a year on it and hours of our time. Celebrities are hailed for it. Whole industries are built on our penchant for looking good. Not that God is against looking good. I think you only need to look at nature to see that God is the ultimate fashion-conscious being. He dressed his flowers in resplendence. He adorned his trees with glorious headdresses. He understands pattern and symmetry and used colour blocking long before Vogue. His plan was for us to live a life full of colour and not just in black and white. But at the same time, God reminds us that true beauty comes from within. It's focused on our character and not on our appearance. Virtues like gentleness, peace, honesty, and courage are the vestiges of a truly beautiful person. They may be a little more difficult to put on than the latest cosmetic invention, but it's this kind of beauty that is of great worth in God's sight. 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
1: Hello, I'm Dudley Anderson. With bloodied brow, Jesus made his way back to his friends in the olive grove. "Could you not keep watch with me for 1 hour?" he asked Peter. Peter and the others had sat down a stone's throw away from where Jesus was praying. They knew that something auspicious was about to happen, but fatigue had overcome them, leaving Jesus to face the cup of God alone. Many years later, the risen and ascended Jesus appeared to one of these three in a vision on the Isle of Patmos. Here he gave John instructions to the churches in Asia Minor, saying, "Wake up, strengthen what remains and is about to die." See, as we track God's purposes for our lives, we often become blasé about His Word and so familiar with prayer that we fall asleep in our complacency. With eyes closed and hands folded, we miss God's purposes for our lives. So it's time to wake up and strengthen what remains. God tracking is staying awake. Subscribe to Tracker at godtracker.co.uk.

0: Why do you believe in God?
1: I believe in God because he's become real to me. I can talk to him. I know he listens and he talks to me. Sometimes I've asked questions or I've asked him to do things for me. One fantastic time when somebody else prayed for me and God answered there was I used to smoke, and I used to smoke very heavily. And this particular night somebody prayed for me that I would stop smoking. I haven't smoked since, and that's over 20 years ago. God is a good God, and he answers all sorts of prayers in all sorts of different ways. God's got to be real, and he's got to be real to you as a person, and he can be if you ask him to be.
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I wanna face that fire, it won't

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2: 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Well, maybe it's time to be obedient and do it. 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
3: You know, we often make excuses for why or why not we're not doing something that God has put on our heart to do. And you know, many times if we don't want to obey God, then the easiest thing in the world to do is just make an excuse, you know? An excuse is just a reason stuffed with a lie. It's really not, you know, it doesn't really get us off the hook with God. It just temporarily makes us feel like that we're excused from doing what God asks us to do. And what I think that we need to do is we need to make sure that we are good stewards and that we're doing the very best that we can with what God has given us. And we need to be obedient to God. We don't need to worry about what we can't do. We need to do what we can do. And remember that when God puts something on your heart, He's never going to ask you to do something that you're not able to do. I think one of the big mistakes that people make is God asks them to do something, and they just think, oh, no, not that. I'm not ready for that, or that's too much for me, or I can't handle that. Well, God knows what you can and can't handle. And once again, remember, He's never going to ask you to do something without giving you the strength to do it. So walk in obedience. You'll be a happier person.
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1: Most Americans tend to worship their work, to work at their play, and to play at their worship. Hi, I'm Chuck Swindoll. That statement's worth repeating. Most Americans tend to worship their work, to work at their play, and play at their worship. The old Henry Thoreau put it this way, "The laboring man has not time for a true integrity day by day. He has no time to be anything but a machine." In the words of the late William McNamara, possibly the greatest malaise in our country today is our neurotic compulsion to work. Sounds as if these guys have been comparing notes. And I wonder if there was anything in those quotes which struck a chord with you.
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0: Hi, Malcolm Ryan here with a heads up about two new shows on Branch FM. So what are you going to say about that then?
1: Whoopee!
0: Yes, I thought so. Okay, so what's on offer? Firstly, there's Easy Does It, with music to relax to. A put your feet up and let the world go by moment. Then there's Jess Jazz and Blues, for people who just love the creativity of jazz and the down-to-earth lyrics of the blues. I mean, what's not to like? So when can you hear these shows on Branch FM? Well, Jess Jazz and Blues is on every Monday evening at 8 p.m. and Easy Does It can be heard every Sunday evening at 7:30 p.m. And with both shows lifting high the name of Jesus, including a few encouraging thoughts from yours truly, you'll be more than welcome.

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1: This year, I've signed up to do my doctorate in ministry, and I have to say, I'm already planning how I'm going to celebrate when I graduate in 3 years. Last time I made a decision like this was to do my master's a dozen or so years ago. It was easier to decide back then. God spoke clearly and then spectacularly confirmed it when friends from church gave me the exact amount of money for my first year of fees. They didn't even know how much I needed. I knew that it was God. So when I prayed about my decision to do my doctorate this year, I expected something similar. But this time, there was nothing. No message from heaven. No spectacular confirming sign. Just some common sense. Some wise consultation and circumstances that came together. Sometimes we think we need God's specific leading for every decision we make. But though He wants to be involved in our lives, God has given us freedom too. He wants us to take responsibility for our choices as well as to surrender to His. The God life is a partnership. While He leads us, we lead ourselves too. You're listening to Tanya Harris of GodConversations.com.

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1: Hello, I'm Dudley Anderson. King Henry III of Bavaria grew tired of being a monarch, so he applied to a local monastery to live out the rest of his life in submission. Your Majesty, said the prior, do you understand the pledge here is to one of obedience? That will be very difficult for a king. I understand, said the king. The rest of my life I will be obedient to you as Christ leads you. Then here's my instructions, said the prior. Go back to your throne and serve faithfully in the place where God has put you. When he died, this statement was written about King Henry III. The king learned to rule by being obedient. In 1 Samuel 15:22 we read, to obey is better than sacrifice. If we're honest about seeking God's purposes in life, then we will soon realize that God rewards true obedience more than the effort of our hands. God tracking is simply obeying God's instructions. More at godtracker.co.uk.

0: Why do you believe in God?
1: I became a Christian when I was 19 and went to hear the gospel preached and heard a man declare that God was real and that God was able to change my life. And I knew my life needed to be changed because it was rotten from the inside out. And I responded to what I heard that night, and I asked Jesus Christ to become my Lord and Savior. And he did, and life changed. My mind changed, my attitudes changed, and I came to see that God was somebody real with whom I could have a relationship, and that relationship began then and has grown and developed. And increasingly I discover that God is who he really does say he is. He's loving, gracious, kind. He's a father, he's a shepherd, and all the things that the Bible declares him to be.
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1: The scripture says the result of sin is death. What kind of death? Physical death. We're all going to die. 50 years from now, most of us will all be dead. 100 years from now, we'll all be dead. And that's not long. Time passes so fast, and the older you get, the faster it goes. You want to reach out and bring it back, but it won't come. You cannot redo it. You can't relive it. But you can start over tonight, and from this point on, live for Christ. But some of us are trying to cover our sins, but there is no covering except the blood of Christ.
2: As Mr. Graham says, there is no covering for your sin except the blood of Christ. Start over again right now.
3: We're the Billy Graham Evangelistic Association. 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
2: On today's Kids Corner, Liz gets involved with a crooked salesman.
3: What's your name again, son?
4: Liz.
3: Right. I'll tell you what, Lamar. I'd like you to do a bit of pretending.
4: Like in a play?
3: That's right, Lance. Like in a play, right on this stage. I want you to follow my lead and do what I say. If you do, I'll make it worth your while. If you know what I mean.
4: Oh, I get it. Sure, Professor Chumbala.
2: 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Time for Kids Corner's Liz and Friends.
4: Hi, Liz.
2: 30 minutes of adventure.
4: It's only the coolest and most popular club in school.
2: With Liz, Lucille, Skink, Spike, Scooter, Grandpa Noli, and all their friends.
5: It isn't Liz and Lucille.
2: So get set for lifetime adventures.
4: Oh, I can't believe this.
2: With Liz and Friends.
6: That is one strange lizard.
7: Have you ever had to wait a long time for something that's really important to you? Like your birthday or a special trip? It feels like it takes forever to arrive, doesn't it? Well, Liz is having one of those waiting kind of days.
4: Oh, it's coming today. It's coming today. After 6 weeks of waiting, it's coming today.
8: Liz, have you finished cleaning up the breakfast dishes?
4: Not yet, Mom. I'm waiting for my package to be delivered. It's coming today. I'm sure of it.
8: Liz, you've been waiting for that package for weeks.
4: Oh, I know.
8: Now, what makes you think it's finally going to come today?
4: Oh, I just know it, that's all. I've waited so long that it just has to come today. Oh, where's my comic book? I gotta read the ad again. Let's see. Okay, here it is. Now you can be the talk of your neighborhood. Amaze all your friends. Be the first to own your very own zoo. It's a bowl full of excitement. Water monkeys, only $5, guaranteed to live and grow. Oh, I can hardly wait. That's him. That's him. That's the mail carrier. And he's walking up to my house, and he's carrying my package! Mom! Mom, they're here! They're finally here, Mom!
8: Hey, that's great, Liz. Oh, well, don't just stand there. Open it!
4: Oh, yeah, okay. This is so exciting. My very own colony of water monkeys. I will be the talk of the neighborhood, and I will amaze my friends! Hey, there aren't any holes in the box. How can they breathe?
8: Oh, you'll see.
4: Oh, this is so exciting. Okay, here... Oh, hey!
8: Well, what's in there?
4: Just this. It looks like a package of seeds.
8: It's not what you expected, is it?
4: No.
8: Oh, here. Why don't you read the instructions?
4: Oh.
8: Maybe they'll explain.
4: Oh, yeah, I'm sure you're right. Okay, welcome to the amazing world of water monkeys. Soon you will be entertained for hours by your own zoo of wonderful creatures. Just fill a fishbowl with water, add the contents to the water, and within 1 hour, your new friends are guaranteed to grow and live.
8: Oh.
4: Okay. Well, can I get a bowl and try it?
8: Oh, of course you can, Liz. Come on into the kitchen. I think I have what you need.
4: Oh, thanks, Mom. Come on.
8: Hey, anything yet?
4: Oh, not really. Just these little things swimming around. You can barely see them. Look.
8: Where?
4: Oh, see? There, close to the top.
8: Oh.
9: Hello? Anybody home?
4: Yeah,
8: we're in the kitchen, Maury.
9: Oh, Mrs. Lacerda, I have to go to the mall, and I was wondering if... Oh, excuse me. I don't mean to pry, but what exactly are you doing?
4: I am the talk of the neighborhood. I will amaze my friends, and I am entertained for hours by my own zoo of wonderful creatures.
9: What are you talking about?
8: Liz saw an ad in a comic book advertising something called water monkeys.
4: And all they are is these little bugs floating around the top of the bowl.
9: Mm-hmm.
4: They don't look anything like they're supposed to.
9: I see. Well, you did indeed get water monkeys, Liz, but all water monkeys are is a type of fairy shrimp.
4: Maury.
9: Huh?
4: Shrimp?
9: Yeah.
4: So what you're saying is that I am not going to have my own zoo.
9: Oh, no, I'm afraid not. They do grow a little bigger than this, but they'll only live a few days.
4: What? Oh, come on. What a ripoff. I expected personality and pizzazz. The ad didn't say they were just shrimp.
8: Are you sure about that, Liz?
4: What do you mean?
9: Well, I think she's trying to gently point out the small print in this advertisement.
4: Oh, no. What small print?
9: Package contains shrimp eggs.
4: Oh.
9: Results may vary.
4: Oh, come on. You got it. Oh, man. That's $5 down the drain.
8: Oh, I'm sorry, Liz. I know you're disappointed. Yeah. I hope this helps you see that if a product sounds too good to be true, it probably is.
9: Yeah, that's right. Mm-hmm. Caveat emptor.
4: Mm-hmm. Wait, caveat what, Tor? What?
9: Caveat emptor. It's Latin for let the buyer beware.
8: Oh, that's right, Maury. It's a good thing to remember when there's something you want to buy.
9: Yeah. Ooh, that reminds me. I just remember why I'm here in the first place.
8: Oh?
4: Oh, yeah, that's right. Why are you here? I mean, not that I'm not glad to see you, Maury, but...
9: Well, Mrs. Lacerda, my mom's birthday is next week, and I was wondering if you'd be willing to take us to the mall this afternoon so I can buy her a present.
4: Hey, that's a great idea. What do you think, Mom?
8: Oh, I agree, Liz.
4: Oh, cool.
8: Oh, of course we can go to the mall, Maury. I'll go call your mom so she knows you're with us, okay?
9: Great.
4: Oh, hey, Maury, come upstairs with me, quick. Come on.
9: Okay.
4: Come on.
9: What's up? What's going on?
4: You have given me a great idea.
9: I have?
4: Yeah.
9: Wow. What is it?
4: Okay, my mom's birthday is coming up, too, next month.
9: Oh.
4: So here's my idea. While we're at the mall, you can ask her what kinds of things she likes.
9: Uh-huh.
4: And I'll take my money along, and when she's helping you buy your present, I can sneak back and buy the present that she would like. What do you think?
9: Yeah, that's a great plan, Liz.
4: Excellent.
9: I'll get my mom's present, and you can get one for your mom, too.
4: Yeah.
9: How much money do you have?
4: Oh, I have $20.
9: Great. That's about how much I was going to spend.
4: What the? You were... Right. Me too. Yeah.
9: Good.
4: $20 for my dear mom.
8: Okay, boys. It's all set. Let's go.
9: Coming, Mrs. Lacerda.
4: Oh, man. All $20? Maybe I can find a nice card. And maybe some cheap perfume. Hey, then I'd have some left over for comic books. Coming!
9: Thanks again for being willing to bring me to the mall, Mrs. Lacerda.
8: Oh, no problem.
9: And thanks so much for helping me get this beautiful bracelet. I think my mom is going to love that gigantic green grasshopper charm on it.
4: Yeah, it's cool.
9: I especially love how its eyes bug out so huge.
8: Oh, well, that's wonderful, Maury.
9: Yeah.
8: I'm sure your mother will love that you bought it just for her.
4: Oh, yeah.
8: I'll tell you what. I need to run into that shoe store right across the way.
4: Okay.
8: You two can sit right here on this bench while I go in there. But stay here, okay? No wandering off.
4: Thanks, Mom.
9: Yes, Mrs. Lacerda.
4: Oh, now's my chance, Maury. The jewelry store is just back over there.
9: Yeah, your mom couldn't take her eyes off that sports watch in the display case.
4: Oh, it had everything. A huge digital display, a glow-in-the-dark button, and a stopwatch.
9: Yeah, of course, it's not as nice as the grasshopper bracelet, but I agree that your mom will love it.
4: Excellent.
9: Do you have enough money for it, though?
4: Yeah, the sign said it was on sale for $17, so even with taxes, I should have enough.
9: Cool.
4: Hey, wait a second. Did you see that car?
9: Wowie kazowie, of course I did. Did you see it through that flip?
4: And that jump!
9: Uh-huh.
0: Hey, Lizarardo, pretty cool, huh? Me and Mumbly Pete got this from the guy at the booth over there. Ain't that right, Pete?
4: It's really cool.
0: Yeah, it's the newest radio control four-wheel drive off-road racing buggy. It's high performance and very fast.
4: Oh, wow. That is so cool.
0: This baby runs over 40 miles an hour off-road, and it's so small it can fit right in your pocket.
4: Wow. How much did it cost you?
0: Well, actually, I haven't bought it. The guy at the booth said he's here for today only, and I haven't got the money for it, but he said I could try it out for a minute.
4: Oh, boy. Would I ever love a car like that?
0: You?
4: Yeah?
0: If I don't got the $14 for it, where are you two losers gonna get the cash? Yeah, that's a good one, Pete.
4: Huh?
0: Oh, hey, look, that guy at the booth is waving us back.
9: I'll see you later,
4: Scott.
0: Oh, not if I see you first, Maury. Oh, come on, Pete. Oh, that was so good.
9: Man, Skink drives me crazy.
4: Well, never mind Skink, Maury. I have to have that car.
9: But Liz, you heard Skink.
4: What?
9: The guy's only selling them today, and the car costs $14.
4: Yeah?
9: Where are you going to find the...
4: Come on.
9: Now, hold on just a minute.
4: What?
9: You're not thinking...
4: Maury, I must have that car.
9: Liz, that money is for your mom's present.
4: Give me a break. It's my money. I can buy whatever I want with it. I'll just have to find her something a little cheaper. After all, don't they say it's the thought that counts?
9: Well...
4: You watch for my mom. I'm gonna go buy that car.
9: I don't know about this, Liz.
4: Come on. It'll be fine, Maury. I can even hide it in my pocket on the way home. Come on. What could go wrong?
9: Everything.
4: I heard that.
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7: After Liz bought the car at the mall, he brought it home expecting great things. But that's not exactly how it turned out. A few days later, Lucille and Maury found him dejectedly sitting on his front porch.
4: Hey, Liz, what's wrong? You look a little down.
9: Yeah, Liz, I haven't seen you around the last few days.
4: Oh, I know.
9: Hey, I haven't seen your new remote control car yet. Where is it?
4: You don't have to whisper, Maury. The car was dead. It was a dud. It just sat there. It didn't work at all.
14: Aw, that's a shame.
9: I'll say.
4: Yeah, the guy at the mall sold me a car that was still in a box, not the one that Maury and I saw zooming around. Well, you know, caveat emptor.
14: Ah, let the buyer beware.
4: Oh, you know about that too?
14: Oh, sure, Maury's my friend too. And we all need to be careful about what we buy.
4: Yeah.
14: Otherwise...
4: we'd all be suckers.
14: No, that's not what I wanted to say. What I was going to say
4: well,
14: was...
4: well, it's still true, Lucille. I feel like
15: ladies
4: a sucker.
15: And
4: my money's gone and all I've got is a hunk of junk that does nothing. What in the world is going on over there?
9: I don't know, but there sure is a crowd over there.
14: Oh, yeah, and there's a stage.
4: Oh, you guys want to see what's going on?
14: Yeah, sure. Let's go check it out.
9: Wow, look at all these people.
4: Yeah, I bet half the town is here.
9: Yeah, but I can't see the stage. I have to jump up to see over everybody. What does that sign on the stage say?
4: Hey, Lucille, climb up on my back and tell us what the sign says.
14: Okay. How could you hold still?
4: I'm trying. Ouch, be careful, would you? Okay, there. Can you see the stage?
14: Yep, I sure can. Hey, you know what?
9: What?
14: You can see clear to Big Daddy-O's from here.
4: Lucille,
9: never mind Big Daddy-O's. What does this sign say?
14: Oh, sorry, Maury. Professor P.T. Barnum, Chuckwalla Esquire, purveyor of precious potions, cures what ails you from head to toe.
4: Hey, that sounds pretty impressive.
9: Whatever it is, I wish we could actually see what's going on.
4: Yeah, that'd be nice.
14: Oh, I don't think his potions could be real. I think that...
4: what did you say, Lucille? I can't hear a word you're saying.
14: Never mind. You obviously still need to learn this lesson.
4: Hey, there's a spot up front by the stage. Hey, Lucille, come on, get down. Let's go up there so we can all see.
16: Greetings, one and all. My name is Professor P.T. Barnum Chuckwalla, and thank you for this kind welcome to this great town of... for this kind welcome you've given me in this wonderful town of...
9: Turin!
16: Yes, thank you for the kind welcome that you here in Turin have given to this weary old traveler. Turin with its farmers' fields, friendly folks, and fine cuisine.
4: He seems awfully friendly. I wonder what he's doing here.
14: I have a feeling we're all about to find
16: out. Thank you, thank you. You are too kind indeed. But I have come to you today not just to celebrate the beauties of your fair town. No, sir, I have not. I have come not to sell my friends, but to save.
4: What's that supposed to mean?
16: I know what you're thinking, my friends. You're thinking, what's that supposed to mean?
4: Wow, he's good.
16: Well, I'll tell you, including this fella here in the blue shirt. Go ahead, what's your name, son?
4: Liz.
16: Well, Lanny, wonderful name, by the way. Now, I tell you, I can save you from your aches and pains. I can save you from those cuts, those corns, those warts, and those pimples. Ask me how.
4: How, Professor P.T. Barnum Chuckwalla? How?
16: How? With this, Professor P.T. Barnum Chuckwalla's sensational snake oil. How do I describe it, you say? Well, Professor P.T. Barnum Chuckwalla's sensational snake oil can be described as a wonderful pain-destroying compound. It is the strongest and best medication known for the cure of all pain and lameness. In fact, Professor P.T. Barnum Chuckwalla's sensational snake oil is good for everything a medicine should be good for. Use one bottle generously for 1 week. 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Who will be the first to try a bottle?
14: How do we know it works?
16: A great question, a wonderful inquiry. How do you know indeed? Ah, yes, Lester, please come up on the stage.
4: Who, me?
16: What an intelligent boy. Yes, you, son. Please come join me at the back of the stage here.
4: Yes, sir, Mr. Professor P.T. Barnum Chuck Wallace, sir.
3: What's your name again, son?
4: Liz.
3: Right. I'll tell you what, Lamar. I'd like you to do a bit of pretending.
4: Like in a play?
3: That's right, Lance. Like in a play, right on this stage. I want you to follow my lead and do what I say. If you do, I'll make it worth your while. If you know what I mean.
4: No, sorry. What do you mean?
3: If you pretend, I'll split some of the profits with you.
4: Oh, I get it. Sure, Professor Chuckwalla.
16: And now, ladies and gentlemen, I have been asked for proof that Professor P.T. Barnum Chuckwalla's sensational snake oil does as I have said. The young man I have asked to come forward is ready to tell his extraordinary story. A story of struggle and pain. From the depths, ladies and gentlemen, he has returned again to tell us the tale.
4: Hey, wait a second. That's just Liz.
9: Yeah, when has Liz ever been to the depths?
4: I think something fishy is going on around here.
9: Yeah, you know, I don't trust that Professor Chuckwalla all of a sudden.
16: What is your name, young man?
4: My name is Lizardo Quintus Lacerda.
16: Well, Ludwig, you came to me to thank me for Professor P.T. Barnum Chuckwalla's sensational snake oil. How was this tremendous and very inexpensive medicine helpful to you?
4: Well, Professor, I was not feeling well one day, and I discovered that I had
16: mysterious sickness.
4: That I had a mysterious sickness.
16: What happened to you?
4: I had turned purple.
16: What? A purple lizard? Remarkable.
9: When was Liz ever purple?
4: Never. That's a total lie.
9: Uh-huh.
4: It was amazing. After taking the medicine...
16: 1 tablespoon 3 times a day for 1 week.
4: 1 tablespoon 3 times a day for 1 week. I slowly changed from purple back to green. And today I feel healthier than ever before.
16: Step right up, ladies and gentlemen. Only $1 a bottle. Who will be my first customer?
4: Oh, I'll take a bottle.
15: I'll take two.
16: Right, everyone, there's plenty for all. Yes, sir, yes, that's right, ma'am.
4: Hey, guys, isn't this great?
12: Liz, all that you said about being purple, that was just a lie.
9: Yeah.
4: Oh, come on. It was like acting in a play. It was a show. Besides, people should judge for themselves what they want to buy, remember?
9: Yeah,
4: Let the buyer beware. Oh, I gotta go. I told the professor I'd help him in the next show. Hey, with all the money I'm raking in, we can all go for spider leg Sundays at Big Daddy's. My treat. I'll see you later.
9: This isn't right, Lucille. We have got to do something.
12: Oh, we do. But I think we're going to need help convincing Liz. Come on, Maury. I think I see just the person we need.
9: Where? Who? Oh, I see. Yeah, you're right. If anybody can help, he can. Let's go.
16: That was great. The second show was even better than the first one.
4: Wow, you've sold a lot of bottles.
16: Yes, Lyle, my boy, and I owe a little of my good fortune to you. Your story was the key. Turning purple, where did you come up with that?
4: Professor, I'm feeling a little weird about all this. I was looking at all those faces, like the little old lady and that mom whose daughter had that terrible cough. And I was wondering, does your snake oil really work?
16: Lamont, let me put it to you this way. In this world, there are two kinds of people, us and them. Look at this money. Right now,

0: Never could figure out how you did some of them.
1: Well, that's the whole point in all that.
0: Oh, sure, sure. Also remember when you left to seek your fortune. Your parents were sad to let you go, but you had to go and see the world. Gonna be a famous performer and be very rich.
1: Yes, I remember.
0: So, this is the life that you chose, huh?
1: Yeah.
0: Anything in your snake oil concoction that will actually help anyone?
1: That's for me to know and my customers to find out.
0: Oh, that's so. Sounds to me like it's a fake. Liz.
2: Yeah?
0: Did the professor's potions actually cure you of anything?
2: Well...
0: Since I know you were never purple.
2: No, Grandpa. The snake oil didn't cure me of anything.
0: What? No mysterious sickness?
2: No, Grandpa, no.
1: Well, it sounds like the boy has learned his lesson. Now he can just go home and be a sucker like the rest of the crowd out there.
0: You just be quiet for a minute, Chuckball.
1: What do you mean, Anoli?
0: Look at him, Liz.
2: What about him, Grandpa?
0: He's a living lie, Liz.
1: Well, I don't have to listen to any of this, especially from you, Anoli. I'm leaving.
3: Grandpa's getting away.
2: He's taking all the money.
0: Let him go, Liz.
2: But, Grandpa...
0: He sells medicine that he knows won't work. He cheats people on purpose. And in case you haven't figured it out yet, he's not even a professor.
2: He's not?
0: Big show and fancy talk mean nothing.
2: Oh, man.
0: He once had a mom and dad who loved him. Now he's got nothing and nobody. Is that the kind of life you want to live?
2: No, sir.
0: You kids remember a few weeks back in church school when we learned about a man named Zacchaeus?
4: Oh, yeah. He was a tax collector who worked for the Romans. He cheated people, too, by taking extra money for himself.
2: Oh, and then Jesus came to his town, and Zacchaeus couldn't see over the crowd because he was so short, so he climbed up a sycamore tree.
0: That's right. Well, I reckon I got a good idea why Zacchaeus had to climb that tree.
2: I already told you, Grandpa. It's because he was short.
0: Yes, he was short, but think of the crowd.
2: What?
0: Did anyone show kindness to Zacchaeus?
5: No.
0: Did he have a friend to lift him up so he could see better?
2: No.
0: Did he have a neighbor who would let him through to stand in front?
2: No.
0: A whole town hated him. He had cheated him, he had sinned against him, and he was separated from him. He was alone.
5: But that story was a happy ending.
0: Mm-hmm.
5: Even though Jesus knew about the bad things Zacchaeus had done, he got Zacchaeus to come out of the tree and join him. And after that, Zacchaeus promised to give half of his possessions to the poor and make it up to everybody that cheated.
0: And Jesus said, "Today salvation has come to this house." Jesus celebrated that Zacchaeus had a changed heart.
4: With Jesus, Zacchaeus sure did learn his lesson.
0: Well, that he did, Maury. I just wish our friend the professor had learned that same lesson.
5: Liz, when you found out the truth about your water monkeys and your remote control car, how did that all make you feel?
2: Well, lousy. I felt cheated.
5: And how about all the people that bought the snake oil? The snake oil you helped to sell them. How do you think they're gonna feel?
2: Oh, wow. You know what? Oh, man, I thought it was bad to feel cheated, but it feels even worse to realize you're the cheater. All those people believed what I said. They believed in me.
0: Yeah, no doubt about it, Liz. What you did today was wrong.
2: Oh, man.
0: You have to find ways to make it up to the people you cheated, and it may take a long time for them to trust you again.
2: Well, but how do I do that, Grandpa Noli? How do I make it better?
0: Well, what does Zacchaeus do? First of all, he repented.
4: Yeah, Liz, you gotta tell people that you're sorry. You need to apologize to them.
0: That's right.
2: That is gonna be hard, and it's gonna take forever. But I need to do it. I need to do the right thing and ask for forgiveness.
0: Well, wait a minute now. There's something else you need to remember about repentance.
2: What, Grandpa? Well,
0: just like Zacchaeus, you have to have a changed heart. You have to turn to God and turn your back on the bad things that you did. Promising that you'll try to never do them again.
2: I see what you mean, Grandpa.
0: Mm-hmm.
2: Well, then, I think it's good to start with you guys, huh? Lucille?
5: Yes?
2: Maury?
4: Yeah?
2: Grandpa?
0: Mm-hmm.
2: You saw me cheating other people, but you stayed my friends.
4: Sure.
2: Will you forgive me?
5: Yeah.
2: And will you help me and pray for me?
0: Of course, Liz. I forgive you, and I'll pray for you.
4: Sure, I forgive you, Liz.
5: And I'll pray for you.
2: Thanks, guys. Thanks for not letting me be like Zacchaeus.
4: Well, you are short enough.
6: Liz has a great challenge ahead. He wasn't honest with the townspeople of Tyrene, and now he's going to have to earn their trust again. But like Zacchaeus, Liz has Jesus, who will forgive his sin and

0: give him another chance.
1: Hey, you know what? That's all the time we've got for today's Listen Friends. Don't miss any of our shows.
2: It's fun!
1: Remember, we need to hear from you.
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3: No doubt about it, it's mad scientist time again. 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
3: And then some government agent shows up.
5: I'm Dr. William Foster with the National Institute of Health.
4: What should we do?
6: Well, it seems to me we should sit down and talk to him.
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6: The Bible room seems pretty quiet.
7: Don't touch that.
4: You scared us, Wit.
7: Please, you have to go. Dr. Foster, please take them back into the control room while I handle this.
3: Well, can we watch on the security monitor, or will Wit have us arrested for that?
5: He didn't say one way or the other.
4: Wit's standing in the way. I can't see who he's talking to.
3: Yeah, I know those voices.
8: Move a little to the left, Wit.
9: Nocturnal felicitation.
4: It can't be. I don't believe it.
3: Stuff me with spinach and call me a souffle.
8: It's Eugene.
5: Quiet, please. We don't want him to hear you.
4: Hear me? I'm going out there so he can see me. It's Eugene and Katrina.
5: Wait, you can't.
4: I have to. I'm his friend.
5: Because you're his friend, you won't.
4: I don't understand.
5: You will.
7: Okay, they're gone.
6: Wit, what's going on here?
4: Eugene and Katrina have come home?
7: A week ago.
4: Why didn't you tell us?
7: They didn't want me to.
4: Not even us?
7: Not even you. But after your little visit here last night...
4: You knew we were here? Where were you hiding?
7: Right here in the control room.
6: So you saw us come in on one of those security cameras?
7: Just like tonight.
6: Those things give me the creeps. So are you going to tell us what's going on or not?
7: Well, now that I have Eugene's and Katrina's permission, yes. But it has to stay with us.
4: Okay.
7: Eugene has amnesia.
6: What? You mean like in the movies when you can't remember anything at all?
7: Well, he can remember things before he came to Odyssey. And everything he's learning now. But nothing about his life after he first came to Odyssey.
4: But how did that happen?
7: Well, that's a little more complicated.
6: Yeah, well, wait a minute. If this is going to be a long story, you better make a pot of coffee.
7: I think we're going to need two.
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7: And so that's why he came back, to see if I could help him restore his memory. Dr. Foster here has been working with me.
6: So you're a good guy?
5: I'd like to think so.
6: Yeah, but Wit, I don't understand how... No, hang on a second. Now, hello? Oh, yeah, I know it's morning. I'll be home in a little while. You'll never believe it. Eugene's back. It's Maud.
7: Oh, hi, Maud.
6: Yeah, I just found out this morning. She's real excited. Can she listen in?
7: Yeah, I suppose, though she can't tell anyone about it.
6: Not a word, Maud. No, not even to Dolores. Go ahead, Wit. I'll just hold the phone up here.
7: Okay. Well, the program we've been using is a memory stimulator.
6: Can I explain something to Maud?
7: Yeah,
6: she missed the first part, you know. You see, Maud, Eugene lost his memory. No, not like Uncle Pete. He didn't get kicked by a cow. Now, Eugene was working on a top-secret project to help make radios out of brainwaves.
4: No, Bernard, it was to convert brainwaves to radio waves.
6: Leave it to me, Connie. You'll only confuse her. Well, anyway, Eugene was doing this top-secret project, but what he didn't know was that the whole thing was a sneaky trick by an evil company to do mind control on... No, not mime control, Maud. Mind control. Right, like Aunt Gertrude. Yeah. Anyway, when Eugene figured out what was going on, he left Odyssey with the research and Katrina, and they got married and traveled around the world until they thought they were safe, and after that they went to Wisconsin.
10: Washington, D.C.
6: Right, Washington, D.C., to the National Health Institute.
5: Institute of Health.
6: Exactly. And that's where Eugene started back with his top-secret research to convert the, what you call, with the jacuzzi.
4: Brain waves to radio waves. Give me the phone. Maud, this is Connie. Hi. Listen, Eugene worked on the research in Washington, but they couldn't get it to work. And on the night before he thought he was about to have a major breakthrough, the government took away their support of the program and made them stop experimenting. Well, Eugene was so upset that he went back to the lab that night and experimented on himself. Everything went wrong and the machine erased his memory. I'm not kidding. So Eugene and Katrina came back to Odyssey so Wick could help him get it back.
6: Could I have my phone back, please? I'm supposed to be telling this story.
4: Bye, Maud. Here.
6: Oh, thank you. Well, anyway, Maud, actually, that's it. Connie hogged the whole thing.
4: You weren't telling it right.
6: I was giving the information on a must-know basis.
4: Just like a man.
6: Listen, Maud. Maud? Wake up, Maud. Oh, never mind. Goodbye. Chances are she wouldn't understand half of it anyway. It's all so crazy.
7: What's so crazy about it?
6: Are you kidding? This stuff is straight out of a bad TV series. And I know about such things. Weird science experiments, government projects, a desperate attempt to do the impossible, and they always make the hero lose his memory when they can't think of anything else to do with him.
4: Oh, how sweet.
7: What is?
4: He just called Eugene a hero.
6: Oh, brother.
7: Well, whether it sounds crazy or not, it's what we're dealing with. Now I have to figure out what to do next.
5: Don't you mean we? I'm not here as an innocent bystander, you know. After Eugene and Katrina abruptly took off from Washington, the director asked me to look into his case personally. I've chased them across the country to try to help.
4: So what do you think? What can we do if his memory's erased?
5: Well, looking over Eugene's files and Mr. Whitaker's work from the past week, I don't believe his memory's actually erased. It's just dormant.
0: You better explain that, Doctor.
5: It's like a computer hard drive that's developed a glitch and won't let Eugene access the information. It's there. He's simply not getting to it.
6: You're speaking Eugene's language, Doc, but try it in English for the rest of us.
5: Whatever Eugene did to himself, he didn't physically damage his brain. Somehow, he locked up his memory. It happens in cases of a particular kind of trauma. The trick now is to find the key that'll open the door.
7: That's why they came back to Odyssey. They'd hoped that being here, the place where he was the happiest, would help his memories to return. And I thought I could configure the imagination station to help stimulate those memories.
5: And you've done an impressive job.
7: Well, impressive, but not effective. He's adding to his knowledge of people, places, times, events, but he hasn't added to his actual memories. I'm stumped.
4: Well, what can we do, Whit? Now that we know, I mean, we can't just sit by.
6: Well, they say a blow to the head sometimes helps.
0: I have a shovel in my truck.
4: Will you guys be serious for just a minute? Tell us what to do, Whit.
7: Oh, I wish I could, Connie, but right now I just don't know. I'll tell Eugene and Katrina you're in on their little secret, but beyond that, I...
4: Well, can I go visit them?
7: I'll ask, but I don't want everyone barging in on them at once.
4: Oh, we know better than that. Connie. Hi, Katrina. Here's a coming home present. What is it? It's my world-famous tuna surprise casserole.
1: Oh, surprise?
4: Yeah, there's actually no tuna in it. That's the surprise.
1: Come in, I'll put this in the kitchen.
4: Okay. Oh, nice cabin. It's very rustic. Great moose heads.
1: Yeah, not the decoration of choice.
4: Well, you look great, Mrs. Meltzner.
1: Oh, thank you. You haven't changed.
4: Oh, I don't change. You should know that by now. Oh, this is ridiculous. You're an old friend, and I don't know why I feel so weird.
1: Because it is weird. Maybe it'll help if we act like old friends.
4: Okay. Welcome home, Katrina.
1: Thank you. Oh, I'm so sorry about all the secrecy.
4: It's got to be really hard for you. I mean, how are you doing with, you know, his not remembering?
1: I'm coping. We'll talk about it sometime, but I know you want to see him.
4: That's him playing the ukulele, right?
1: None other. Oh. Oh, hello, Tom.
10: Katrina?
1: Oh,
10: well, long time no see.
1: Yes, come in.
0: Howdy, Connie. I thought that was your car outside. What are you doing here?
4: I brought a casserole.
0: How nice. Is Eugene around?
1: He's on the back porch.
4: Tom, you know it said not to barge in on him all at once.
0: I'm not barging in. Am I barging in, Katrina?
1: No, two of you shouldn't be a problem. Well.
10: Oh, hi there, Katrina. Welcome back to Odyssey.
1: Oh, Bernard.
10: I just happened to be in the area, and I thought I'd do a complimentary job on your windows.
1: Oh.
10: Oh, well, look who else is here.
1: Hi, Bernard.
10: Yes, what a coincidence.
4: Yeah, coincidence. You know, Whit said...
1: It's all right, Connie. I'm sure he'll be happy to see all three of you. Eugene?
11: Oh, guests.
4: Hi, Eugene.
11: Miss Constance Kendall. A pleasure to see you again.
4: Yeah. Can I hug you?
11: Oh, well, if you insist. And, Mr. Tom Riley.
0: That's me. And look at you, live and in person. Oh, it's good to see you again, Eugene.
11: Yes. And Mr. Bernard Walton.
6: At your service, although a handshake will suit me. I don't hug well.
11: Oh, of course.
1: Would you all like something to drink?
11: A lemonade would be ideal, Katrina. Thank you.
4: Oh, yeah, that sounds good. Oh, yes. Okay, I'll be right back. So, here you are.
11: Broadly speaking, yes. Though I seem to have left part of me somewhere else.
4: Yeah, I guess you did. That's funny, Eugene.
11: Oh, is it?
4: No, not really.
0: Whit told us what happened. And now listen, we're going to do whatever we can to help you.
6: Mm-hmm. Yeah, you can count on that. We'll have your memory shiny and new like the display windows on the front of Greenblatt's department store.
11: Well, thank you, I think.
6: I brought my new squeegee and bucket.
11: Oh?
6: Yeah, they're pretty spiffy. Better than the old ones, you know. No, not that you'd remember.
4: Bernard?
6: Well, I mean, not that anyone would remember them. I didn't mean you specifically.
0: You've sure got a nice view from up here, Eugene.
11: Oh, indeed. It's most restorative.
0: I remember hunting rabbits up here before they put in all those cabins. In fact, do you remember when we... Forget I said anything. No, I mean...
11: No.
0: I didn't mean
11: it, it isn't necessary to second-guess your words, Mr. Riley.
0: Oh.
11: I'm not self-conscious about my condition, although I'm rather embarrassed it's happened to me. Talk about whatever you like. Ask me whatever you wish.
4: So, you really don't remember anything at all about Odyssey?
11: Unfortunately, no.
4: And even though you're looking right at us, you don't remember us at all?
11: No, I don't. I have the facts of who you are, but not the memory.
0: So I'm a complete blank to you?
11: Well, you're a person about whom I know a few things, but I don't actually remember you.
6: And you don't remember staying at my house or our road trip across the country?
11: Not at all.
6: Huh.
4: Not even when I taught you to drive?
11: I don't remember, I'm sorry to say.
0: That's amazing.
4: It's depressing.
11: Depressing? Yes, I suppose it should be. Although it's rather academic, since I don't have the memory to remember what I've forgotten and thus suffer emotional loss over what I've forgotten.
6: Well, you still talk like Eugene.
11: Because I am Eugene.
6: Oh.
4: I don't know what to say.
11: Interesting.
4: Why?
11: Well, because my knowledge of you is that you are never at a loss for words.
4: Oh.
11: I have an idea. Each of you should take turns and tell me more about yourselves.
4: Like what?
11: Well, anything that'll increase my knowledge of you. You could begin, Miss Kendall.
4: Well, I don't know where to start.
11: Well, how about your interests, hobbies, goals in life?
6: I'd like to hear about those.
4: I can't. I can't talk to you like we're complete strangers. But we are, aren't we? I'm a stranger to you.
11: Well, yes.
4: But how? I mean, after all we've been through...
6: Now, take it easy, Connie.
4: I can't take it easy.
11: Oh, please don't be upset.
4: But it's you, and it's me, and you don't remember at all.
0: Now, Connie.
11: Miss Kendall.
1: Here's your lemonade.
4: I'm sorry, but I gotta go.
1: Connie.
11: What can I say?
6: Don't worry, Eugene.
0: I'll talk to her.
1: That's all right, Tom. I'd like to talk to her.
6: Yeah, well, is it my turn now?

0: know how you do it.
1: One moment at a time. With a lot of tears and a lot of prayer.
0: I'm so, so sorry.
1: Me too.
0: I'm just gonna have a good cry now, just to get it over with.
1: I think I'll join you.
0: Oh, Katrina. There must be something we can do. There must be some way to get him back.
1: Well, Dr. Foster says he has an idea.

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1: Hey, Whit.
2: Oh, hi, Connie. What's the box for?
1: Well, it's a little of my own form of memory stimulation.
2: Oh.
1: Dr. Foster said it was worth trying anything we could think of, right?
2: Well, within reason, sure, but you'll have to get in line.
1: Why?
2: Well, Tom and Bernard are in my office with Eugene right now.
1: Oh, doing what?
2: Talking to him about the past, trying to help him remember.
1: Great. That's just what he needs.
3: This is fascinating. Tell me more about myself.
4: You're a very down-to-earth fellow, isn't he, Bernard?
5: Absolutely. Easy to know, easy to talk to.
4: Plain speaking.
5: Very plain speaking. Hmm.
3: And I actually use the word howdy in my normal speech?
4: Well, I'm not saying you use the word a lot, but...
1: Guys!
4: Connie!
5: No, hi there.
3: Howdy.
1: What are you doing?
4: Eugene was asking us about himself, and we were
1: you
4: just...
1: You know, we're trying to bring him back. Not remake him.
4: Sure.
5: Well,
3: remake me?
1: Never mind. Look, here, I brought in some pictures.
3: Oh, I'm sorry, but I've perused several dozen photographs, all to no avail.
1: Yeah, but you haven't looked at these.
3: Miss Kendall, are you certain this is a good idea? I wouldn't want you to be distressed again.
1: I won't be distressed because you're going to remember. Okay, here we are at Wit's End. See, you're about to have dinner with Katrina and her dad. That's why you're all dressed up. I helped you out a lot with Katrina, by the way.
3: Oh, did you?
1: In fact, you probably never would have married her if it hadn't been for me.
5: Oh, brother.
4: Well, maybe we should have Katrina come here to confirm your facts.
1: Yeah, and Eugene doesn't use big words either. Oh, here's a picture of you at my graduation.
3: Mm-hmm.
1: Anything?
3: Well, I'm afraid not.
1: Okay, how about this one? It's you, me, Tom, and Whit at Tom's farm.
3: Nothing.
1: Look closer at the pictures, Eugene. I'm sure it'll come back.
4: Come to think of it, you've hardly ever come out to my farm, Eugene.
1: But he would still remember it.
3: Wait.
4: What?
3: Wait. You're a farm. You have a farm.
1: Uh-huh.
4: That's right.
3: With some sort of conference center or camp.
1: Yes!
5: Uh-huh. How do you know that?
3: I recall that it was named after someone important to you.
1: Yes! Oh,
4: that's right, Tom. That's right. My son, Timothy.
3: Timothy, yes, of course.
4: Uh-huh.
1: You're remembering!
3: Yes, I believe I am. It's still disjointed, but yes, I remember.
1: Oh, this is great! I knew you could do it!
4: Good job, Eugene.
1: Well, they were my pictures!
5: You know, we should tell Whit and Dr. Foster.
3: Oh, perhaps we should...
1: I'll be right back.
4: Oh, this is good, Eugene. You're making progress.
3: Yes, progress.
6: This is significant, Eugene.
2: Well, to be honest, I didn't really think looking at pictures would help.
3: Oh, well, one never knows.
2: I guess not. Congratulations, anyway.
3: Thank you.
2: So, what happens now, Doctor? How do we reinforce what happened?
6: Well, more of the same. If looking at photos open the door even a crack, then we should keep going.
3: Mm. Oh, well, you see...
6: In fact, there may be a way to intensify the process through the imagination station.
2: We could try.
6: I need to call in a report to my office.
3: No, wait, Dr. Foster.
2: What's wrong, Eugene?
3: I'm sorry. I was being impulsive and had hoped to be... Well, encouraging.
6: What are you talking about?
3: Well, everyone was trying so hard, wanting to be helpful. And though I've only known all of you for a short time, technically speaking, I have sensed the deep affection we once shared, and so I...
2: So you what, Eugene?
3: I lied.
2: Lied? About what?
3: Well, I didn't actually remember anything about Mr. Riley's farm today. I pretended to remember, using information you'd given me about the creation of the Timothy Center.
6: Why, Eugene?
3: Well, to encourage everyone. To give some glimpse of hope, so as not to let you down any further.
2: Oh, Eugene, you're not letting us down. We're your friends. We want you to be well. Mm. We'll do whatever we can for as long as we can.
3: Yes, I've noticed. Which has caused part of my pain.
2: Your pain?
3: I made the foolish assumption that I would not miss what I could not remember. But it is now apparent that I'm missing out on so much. Knowing you as I once did, it's a terrible ache, a desperate longing. I really must succeed in restoring my memory, Mr. Whittaker.
2: Oh, we're doing our best, Eugene.
6: There is one thing we haven't tried.
2: No. Oh, hold on,
7: Dr.
2: Foster.
7: What haven't you tried?
2: No.
6: It may be risky.
7: I'll do it.
6: No,
2: but it uses some of the same technology that hurt you to begin with.
7: I'll do it anyway.
2: Eugene, please.
7: I don't care, Mr. Whitaker. I want my life back.
2: All right. All right, let's round everyone up. Well, thanks for coming, everyone. I closed down the shop so we'd have a little more privacy.
1: What's this all about, Whit?
2: Dr. Foster and I have done some work on the Imagination Station that we thought would be helpful.
4: The Imagination Station? Well, I thought that didn't work.
2: Yes, and no. My mistake was that I thought by using the Imagination Station to stimulate Eugene's mind with certain facts about the past, that it would also trigger his memory.
1: Like my pictures.
8: Well, actually, no.
1: No?
8: Sorry.
6: Connie, fact and memory entail two different processes in the workings of the mind.
2: Yes, so, Eugene, while your brain is as absorbent as ever, you're picking up knowledge about all of us at a rapid pace, the facts haven't been able to feed your imagination to create the experience, instinct, and intuition that make up memories.
9: You know, I know you're speaking English, Whit, but I don't understand a word you're saying.
2: I'm talking about relationship, Bernard.
9: Oh.
4: You're not going to get a relationship out of a machine, Whit. You know that. It has no heart.
2: No, but you do. We all do.
1: What are you talking about exactly?
2: Eugene's relationship isn't with the machine, it's with us. Now, what would happen if we could plug all of us into the Imagination Station and download our memories of Eugene?
1: You can do that?
2: Yes.
6: In essence, we're going to convert your brain waves into radio waves so they'll work through the Imagination Station system, and then convert them back into brain waves so Eugene can receive them.
1: Wait a minute, Doctor. That's Eugene's technology.
4: Wait. You mean it's the same technology that messed up Eugene's memory in the first place?
6: Not the same, Tom. When Eugene was at the NIH, he didn't have the right combination to make the technology work properly. With this program and the Imagination Station, we do.
3: Do you mean to say that you and Mr. Whitaker successfully made the conversion?
2: I tested it on myself, Eugene.
3: That's amazing.
1: Well, I don't know. Is it safe, Whit?
2: I tried it myself with no problems or side effects.
9: Well, sounds to me like you're doing your mad scientist thing again.
4: I don't like it. I don't like it at all, Whit.
1: Well, if it'll help Eugene, then I'll do it. Where do you plug me in?
10: Will Whit's plan work? Will they ever be able to get Eugene's memories back? Stay tuned for scenes of the exciting conclusion. Adventures in Odyssey is a presentation of Focus on the Family. A Most Surprising Answer was written and directed by Paul McCusker and Marshall Younger. Our vocal talent included Paul Herlinger, Katie Lee, Walker Edmiston, Dave Madden, Audrey Wazalewski, Matt Hurwitz, and Will Ryan as Eugene. Our sound designer was Alan Hurley, with music by John Campbell. Our producers were Marshall Younger and Bob Hoos. And I'm Chris, hoping you'll join us for our next adventure.
1: Are you absolutely certain about this?
2: What's wrong, Connie?
1: You better come up. We have a problem.
7: Then there's little point in this entire experiment if you're only going to tickle my brain.
6: We've already pushed this treatment as far as we dare take it.
7: I want you to blast me. 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
1: no,
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1: Eugene, no.
7: Kick down the proverbial door to my memory.
11: Eugene is gone.
2: Gone? At 3 in the morning?
7: If we're going to accomplish anything, we must take leaps, not small steps.
2: Oh no, Eugene.
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0: many people in the Bible came to God because of fear. But also God is a God of love.
1: Billy Graham, speaking about the love of God.
0: Some of you feel unloved. Some of you feel depressed. Or you feel you don't have purpose and meaning in your life. He is there to rescue you. And he will forgive all your sins. Because when he died on the cross, God laid on him the sins of all of us. It'd be great if you could go home tonight and know that all the past is different, that you have a new strength with God by faith.
1: You will be completely new when you come to God through faith in Jesus Christ. Make that step today. We're the Billy Graham Evangelistic Association. 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
5: Hello there, this is Mark Yellen-Brown, and you're listening to another episode of Honest to God. Today's show is entitled The Life of Jesus, Part 4. As the first rays hit Lake Galilee, the tops of the breakers shimmered with sparkling light. I sat on a hill overlooking the water, loving my Father's creation. I thought about the day ahead. My ministry was already gathering pace. The healings and delivering of demoniacs were causing no small stir around the towns and villages of Judea. I expected this. I also expected the response from the religious teachers of the law and the Pharisees. I could sense underneath the religious posturing, the already festering jealousy. People who had followed them blindly, who had allowed them to burden them with more and more religious laws and practices, had seen firsthand the love of God in action, setting the captives free with no regard for name or position. They knew this was from God, and they were beginning to wake up to the reality of God being a good God. The disciples themselves had begun to grow more confident. There was an expectation of needs being met, be they physical or emotional. It was early days. They still had so much to learn about the Father's love for them, the freedom that came from wholly trusting in God and in me. I wanted to sow deep into their hearts the truths of grace. I wanted them to grow in compassion and a realization that faith itself comes first by love. They were seeing hour by hour, day by day, that my ministry was built on compassion for others, for those broken and in need, those who knew their need and were willing to reach out and receive it. Luke 13:10-17. On a Sabbath, Jesus was teaching in one of the synagogues, and a woman was there who had been crippled by a spirit for 18 years. She was bent over and could not straighten up at all. When Jesus saw her, he called her forward and said to her, "Woman, you are set free from your infirmity." Then he put his hands on her, and immediately she straightened up and praised God. Indignant because Jesus had healed on the Sabbath, the synagogue leader said to the people, "There are 6 days for work, so come and be healed in those days, not on the Sabbath." The Lord answered him, "You hypocrites, doesn't each of you on the Sabbath untie your ox or donkey from the stall and lead it out to give it water? Then should not this woman, a daughter of Abraham, whom Satan has bound for 18 long years, be set free on the Sabbath day from what bound her?" When he said this, all his opponents were humiliated, but the people were delighted with all the wonderful things he was doing. The synagogue was full, and outside more people gathering. The word had spread that the miracle worker from Nazareth was here. I was invited to teach in the synagogue. The first 4 or 5 rows were full of the teachers of the law, Pharisees and important people of the town. I taught them from the law. I showed them the thread of my Father's grace throughout Scripture, and I could see it was hitting home. I mean, you may not like it, but you can't argue with the word right in front of you. I noticed the woman out of the corner of my eye. She was waiting by the door as people were chatting and starting to leave. She was completely bent over, shackled by a demonic spirit of paralysis. I could see with the eyes of my heart the terrified demon. It knew what was coming. Jesus saw her. He called her forward and said to her, "Woman, you are set free from your infirmity." Then he put his hands on her, and immediately she straightened up and praised God. It was so simple. Her desire to be free triggered the spirit in me to respond. She loved God, and the sudden freedom had her shouting with joy. Standing tall, she seemed to glow in a new freedom. But there was something else. Her eyes had been opened to the true nature of God. She had always known at a deep level. She knew that this affliction had not been sent by God, as she had been told by the people of the synagogue. The indignant teachers of the law could hardly contain themselves. They were affronted enough to send the leader of the synagogue to have a word with his people about this upstart from Galilee. Indignant because Jesus had healed on the Sabbath, the synagogue leader said to the people, "There are 6 days for work, so come and be healed on those days, not on the Sabbath." The Lord answered him, "You hypocrites, doesn't each of you on the Sabbath untie your ox or donkey from the stall and lead it out to give water? Then should not this woman, a daughter of Abraham, whom Satan has kept bound for 18 long years, be set free on the Sabbath day from what bound her?" As the people cheered and shouted their joyful responses to my reply, I could sense a hatred emanating from those who despised me for the outrageous imposition of revealing God to their people in a manner that utterly bypassed their law mentality. That evening, as we gathered to share over the events of the day, I spoke to the disciples about the attitude of the teachers of the law, the Pharisees, and the leaders of the synagogues. The disciples listened intently. They'd all grown up with these people being the bridge between God and them. These religious teachers laid out how ordinary people should best live their lives before God. Lives based on their interpretation of the law. Judas Iscariot spoke up, which was not usual for him. He usually hung back. "I gave up years ago being good enough for God. Too much guilt. I hate those hypocrites." There were shouts of agreement. I quickly intervened. "It's not about hating anyone. It's about showing people the truth of my Father's heart towards them. You've seen me correct those religious leaders. You've even seen me angry and shout them down. But my heart is always right. Because they're the blind leading the blind. And their judgment will be worse because they are leading the people down the path of self-righteous destruction. They should be corrected, but at the same time pitied for their blindness. And their blindness stems from their pride. They profess to be able to see, and that's what makes them blind. Day after day, as they follow me, waiting for me to contravene my Father's law, they see my Father's power at work. They are so without understanding that they even imagine it must be a demon that is healing and setting people free. I hate everything they stand for. They're enabling the enemy to come in like a flood, but his time is short. Love will expose him for the liar he is." Matthew 5:1-12. Now when Jesus saw the crowds, he went up on a mountainside and sat down. His disciples came to him, and he began to teach them. He said, "Blessed are the poor in spirit, for theirs is the kingdom of heaven. Blessed are those who mourn, for they will be comforted. Blessed are the meek, for they will inherit the earth. And blessed are those who hunger and thirst for righteousness, for they will be filled. Blessed are the merciful, for they will be shown mercy. Blessed are the pure in heart, for they will see God. Blessed are the peacemakers, for they will be called children of God. Blessed are those who are persecuted because of righteousness, for theirs is the kingdom of heaven. Blessed are you when people insult you, persecute you, and falsely say all kinds of evil against you because of me. Rejoice and be glad, because great is your reward in heaven, for in the same way they persecute the prophets who were before you." I talked much more that day, but this was first. This was the foundation. It begins with the poor in spirit, because a person needs to know their spiritual condition before they can know their need of a saviour and be set free. It's personal. You can be brought up in a religious household and taught the things of God, but unless your heart is open to the reality of God in your life, it's dead knowledge. Being poor in spirit is understanding the separation from your Father. It's understanding the link between your deep down hollowness and the one you need, who is only the one who is able to fill the emotional and spiritual hole. Again, it's coming to the end of yourself, knowing your need of a saviour. "Blessed are those who mourn, for they will be comforted." These sayings from my Father can be understood in many ways. One of the ways is as a progression in understanding. An example is those who mourn being comforted. After understanding your spiritual condition of emptiness and need, you mourn that condition and are comforted as you seek the face of God. Like all my teaching that was to be collected by my gospel writers, they read the person who is listening or reading them as words on a page. My words are living words, and they're to be taken wherever you are personally in your walk with God. My word is truth, and my word is a mirror. You mourn over the way sin controlled you. You mourn over the way you relied on your self-righteousness rather than the righteousness that comes from God. It's the same as what happened to the Israelites in the wilderness. Moses explained to them the law, and rather than acknowledge with fear and trembling that there was no way they were capable of keeping it, rather than crying out to God for mercy and help in their time of need, they confidently assented in their ability to keep the law, thus determining their fate as lawbreakers and suffering the consequences. The grace of God is always flowing. Repentance is turning back. It's Psalm 46:10, being still and knowing that He is God and you are not. Repentance is waking up to your true condition, and mourning will be involved if you've wandered far in your own personal wilderness. Then it is receiving the comfort that comes from a loving Father. Matthew 8:14-17. Jesus went to Peter's house. He saw that Peter's mother-in-law was in bed with a high fever. He touched her hand and the fever left her. Then she stood up and began to serve him. That evening, people brought to Jesus many people who had demons inside them. He spoke and the demons left the people. He healed all those who were sick. So Jesus made clear the full meaning of what Isaiah the prophet said. He took away our diseases and carried away our sicknesses. In one movement, Peter's mother was up and serving. She had time to catch my eye and smile her thanks. Her faith warmed my heart and gave me strength. Faith did that. It activated the love of the Father through the action of the Holy Spirit. As the people were healed by my hand, I was wishing that they could truly get an understanding of what was going on. Faith was present to heal. People received. Miracles happened. And expectation rose. They needed to understand that they were as much the conduits of my Father's grace as my power that came from the Holy Spirit. The prophecy from Isaiah concerning my coming sacrifice confirmed the truth of the curse of sickness being finally destroyed. My coming sacrifice. It's a long way off, but every day brings me closer. It's the constant cloud on the horizon, hiding the glow of gold within me.

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1: God's heart is for us to be generous. The world of the generous gets larger and larger, Proverbs says. 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The return will always be reciprocating hearts, new connections, and new opportunities to grow. There's a corollary to the proverb too. While the world of the generous grows, the world of the stingy, it says, gets smaller. Giving is the most challenging when we don't feel like it, when there's not enough in the cupboard for ourselves. But this is when we need generosity the most. Stinginess results in smallness. It shuts down relationships and limits our potential. At the point where we feel like shutting down, the best we can do is share what's inside. 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

0: Welcome to Everyday Moments with Joyce Meyer. Do you put restrictions and limits on your life? Are you afraid of really enjoying your life to its fullest? Well, in today's Everyday Moment, Joyce talks about living an abundant and contagious life.
1: Did you know that God wants all of us to live a large, abundant life in Him? That's what the Bible says. One that is overflowing and splashing on everyone else. One that is contagious. I believe that we should have a life that is so great that when people see what God is doing for us and through us, that they're going to also want to have a relationship with God through Jesus Christ. I believe that God wants us to live an abundant life. In John 10:10, the Bible says, "The thief comes only to kill, steal, and destroy. But Jesus said, I came that you might have and enjoy your life and have it in abundance to the full until it overflows." Another scripture that I'm thinking of is Ephesians 3:20, that God is able to do exceedingly abundantly above and beyond all that we could ever dare to hope, ask, or think according to His power that worketh in us. Actually, God wants to bless us and make us a blessing. So I don't believe that we have to have limited thinking and limited living. We need to believe God for His perfect will in our life and be willing to do what He wants us to do with what we have.
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2: Hello there, this is Mark Yellen-Brown with another Christ-inspired, heart-uplifting edition of Feasting on Jesus. On today's show, I'll be sharing a number of meditations on Jesus straight from the heart. He is the fairest amongst 10,000.

That was House Fires with Rise. Meditation 1, Jesus the Way. You come to a place where the clamour of the world becomes too insistent. You come to a place where once you felt established, now the anchor is dragging and you fear drifting. The way ahead are ways ahead. Choice seems necessary because the world's truth is relative. Echoes of Pilate and what is truth? The one who has always been the way has never moved, never changed, is eternally unchanging. Once he is seen for who he truly is, God in our form, God as definitive love, then he who claims to be the way reaches out his hand and of course we take it. Jesus is the way for those who've woken up to the reality of being lost in a lost world. Jesus is the way. Now he is the saviour of the world. Jesus is the way because like a pioneer explorer, he has made a way where there was no way for the lost children of God the Father. And Jesus is the way, and how beautifully strange, the way is a person. We follow him and he shows us the way of agape, love. We follow and he leads us to those who've fallen so low as to be the disappeared in the world's eyes. The way leads to the compassionate heart of the Father. Jesus is the way for us to go. He is the way of love.

That was Hillsong Worship with Christ is Enough. Meditation 2, Jesus in the Wilderness. When Jesus was led into the wilderness by the Holy Spirit, most of the time the sound is turned down because we are so used to these stories, this history. Yet it was in Technicolor with a soundtrack, and the spirit world was buzzing so crazily, silence had to be created for contrast. Jesus was led into the wilderness by God, the Holy Spirit. I move closer to catch a word of this precious conversation as Holy Spirit encourages and reminds, lovingly warns and reassures. This is Jesus' first test, and it's earth-shatteringly pivotal. Handsome devil, what? You expected an all-in-red joke with spiky tail and Renaissance garb. Friendly, seemingly compassionate devil. And Jesus recognizes signs of splendor almost hidden under the ravaged, sin-worn face of the destroyer. His tact is the, you've got it all wrong about me. It's the age-old garden-used attack on the Word of God. This is ironic, considering the Word is standing in front of him. Face to face, eyeball to eyeball, any fear from the Galilean carpenter is kept hidden deep as he leans into his Father. We read in the Gospels the word duel and meditate, cogitate, interpret, build doctrines over the takedown. Satan is bested to go lick his wounds, but he knows and he has seen God's best. Is he impressed? I doubt it. He's wholly self-focused, and death is clamouring too loud its promises for him to be able to reflect. Meanwhile, the Son of God, now able to show his trauma, allows for the comfort of angels.

That was Carrie Joby with What Love Is This? Meditation 3, Jesus talking to Peter after the cross. The boat smells the same, although it's been years. The cries of his friends, their false jollity, is making him hurt more rather than the intended encouragement. And like another time, over 3 years ago, they catch nothing and they had fished all night. When the Master had first appeared after his resurrection, Peter had stood back in the shadows and was grateful he hadn't been exposed by the one he'd betrayed. Then many other appearances, and all the time the elephant in the room had been ignored, yet everyone, I mean everyone, could see it. "I'm going fishing." And they followed, as they used to, out of sympathetic love rather than duty. Jesus, that name, Jesus not saying anything, had hurt his heart more than he could have ever imagined. And as he dragged in the empty nets with the help of many hands, they heard that voice of clarity. "Try the other side." It was natural for them to obey, and they did. And the nets nearly broke with the abundance. "It's the Master." He'd kind of known. But something broke, and disrobing the grave clothes of the fisherman, he jumped overboard and ran crazily to the shore, splashing salt water into beard, eyes and mouth. The others followed behind, but there was only Peter and Jesus. No embrace, a deep stare into eyes. And as they were surrounded by the others, Peter once again gratefully fell back. The eyes of Jesus had momentarily numbed the ache.

That was Leland with Opposite Way. The risen one had cooked breakfast, real fish over coals, and fresh bread from God only knows. The other disciples noisily, excitedly talking about the catch. Peter was trying to look at Jesus' face without being seen. Jesus gestured for him to come close. Heart in mouth, Peter joins him, while the others respectfully move back. This is a cryptic exchange. Theologians had picked over it like the leftover bones on the smouldering coals from the breakfast on the beach. But it's so much simpler than that. Peter was so lost in the agony and shock of what he had done. And the resurrection, although utterly world-changing, utterly life-changing, had highlighted graphically for him his total lack of character, qualification, suitability, etc., etc., etc. As a disciple of this risen king, there was Peter. And Jesus is calmly surveying this broken, cherished, fallen man. John 21:15-17. When they had finished eating, Jesus said to Simon Peter, "Simon, son of John, do you love me more than these?" "Yes, Lord," he said. "You know that I love you," Jesus said. "Feed my lambs." Again, Jesus said, "Simon, son of John, do you love me?" He answered, "Yes, Lord, you know that I love you." Jesus said, "Take care of my sheep." The third time he said to him, "Simon, son of John, do you love me?" Peter was hurt because Jesus asked him the third time, "Do you love me?" he said. "Lord, you know all things. You know that I love you." Jesus said, "Feed my sheep."

That was Worship Central with All for Love, Gethsemane. Jesus is commissioning Peter and also healing his heart. I believe that it's no coincidence that Jesus asked Peter 3 times whether he loves him and whether he would feed his sheep. He knows that Peter needs to hear Jesus face him with a betrayal, but the way he does it is so beautiful, so loving, so like God. Peter has been restored. This is the gospel of peace, restoration, and commission. Jesus is totally aware of our brokenness. He's totally aware of our ability to betray and abandon him, yet he still calls us to follow. The example of Peter is for all those who feel they've completely blown it. We have to take our eyes off our own insufficiency and rely solely on his sufficiency. He still uses us. And like Peter, we too can rise. Meditation 4, Jesus and Judas. Judas in the shadows, dipping into the money bag. Judas in the shadows, whispering to the agents of the high priest. Judas, knee-deep in the crowd, along with Jesus, caught up in the healing, the ministering, he himself healing the blind, casting out demons, even giving some money to the poor. Judas extending the gospel, obedient, but heart detached. Heart detached, and that's the point. It's the Last Supper, poignant, heartrending, covenant birthing, and Judas has his mind on other things. And Jesus is aware of him like a pain behind his eyes. John 13:27. As soon as Judas took the bread, Satan entered into him, says Jesus told him, "What you are about to do, do quickly." Judas was 3 years a disciple, 3 years in close proximity to precious Jesus. It's beyond comprehension. Love believes all things and hopes all things. And Judas splits hell wide open.

That was Rivers and Robots with Dreams. Meditation 5, Jesus as a Man. There's a dust cloud on the road from Jerusalem to Jericho. It's Jesus, his disciples and followers, the sick, the lame, the healed, the curious, and those who want him dead. Jesus is sweat-drenched. He stops and swigs at a water bag. He wipes his brow and stares into the distance. They follow his gaze, unseeing. In communion with the Father, through the Spirit, he's refreshing himself, listening to the heart feed of constant love and encouragement. Stepping behind a bush beside the road, he relieves himself and is joined by his disciples who instinctively surround to protect. His eyes sparkle in mirth, as if they could protect him from anything, but he's touched. The town is bustling and busy and way too hot. At once, Jesus is healing the sick. He stretches out his hand and covers the eyes of a trembling beggar. He's so far from doubting the Spirit's ability that joy is mixed with power, as the expectant receiver shouts in intense delight as light displays images for the very first time. He looks deep into new seeing eyes and brands love into a newborn heart. In the evening outside the town, Jesus and his closest followers are quietly talking around a brazier. They're sitting cross-legged, satiated after a meal prepared by the women who in constancy provide for their basic needs. So part of this landscape, this people, breathing the same air, speaking language of the same Galilean accent, Jesus takes time out while the rest sleep to sustain his other nature, the needful communion with his Father, he who makes it all possible for him to continue as a man.

That was House Fires featuring Kirby Capel with One Thing. Meditation 6, Jesus on the Cross. You're already there. I thought the crosses would be higher off the ground, but in this vision, you're slightly raised. The two thieves are playing their part like a good and bad angel in the religious cartoons, except this is serious. Death is hovering like an insistent wing-beating invisible vulture. The Roman soldiers are pretending boredom, but they're far from bored. Something is very wrong and they know it, and it translates as coarse bravado. The scene plays out is pure Bible. Every word is written, as quoted, as prayed, as wept over, as chanted, but it happened in real time. It happened in a real place, changing the date forever, changing history. And Jesus, the man who was God, centre stage, was really there, taking it all. Under the sun's glare, under a cloudless blue sky, until he died. Then all changed utterly. His skin was broken, nerves screaming pain, brutally beaten before. Stripes not just for healing, but slashed in hatred. Now the nails stand proud out of this truly human being, protruding, declaring agony, and this is just the punishment of the cross. He takes the world's sin, and imagination can't cut it. It's not humanly possible. And your face, beyond human recognition, words just don't cut it. And you're alone for

That was Sarah Reeves with Faithful. After the meditation, House Fires will be singing Build My Life. Meditation 7, Jesus and Me. This is current, this is now, where I am with you. It always starts with checking the state of my heart. There's an ache I regularly lean into when I need to know where you are. It's not the mind. It's not the head knowledge. That's a beautiful pearl of truth. It's never just head knowledge. You are king of my heart, and where you're not, I have left to yield. It's where sin still is. It's where lack of peace and restlessness still is. Why do I love you so much? It's a mystery. I've never seen you, but you're as real to me as the pain in my shoulders, the burden I need not carry. You're as real to me as my next breath. And I love you.

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7: 20 The Countdown Magazine. Hey there, I'm your host, William Ryan III, with a brand new countdown in this first weekend of September. Now, can you believe we turned another page on the calendar this week? It went by so fast. And you know, I've been sick all week long, but I couldn't leave you hanging without a fresh countdown, so bear with the scratchy voice this weekend. And before we go any further, there's something I never want to take for granted, and that's you making time for the countdown. Now, I know you've got a lot going on, a lot of places you could be, and a lot of things competing for your attention, so the fact that you chose to spend part of your weekend with this countdown, that really means a lot to me. Now, here's a look at what's coming up today. We've got a new song making its debut on the countdown, 3 songs staying exactly where they were, 4 sliding down, and 12 moving up the chart. And of course, we'll find out which artist is sitting at number 1 by the end of our 2 hours together.
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0: After a re-entry at number 20, that is Stars Go Dim with Holy on 20 The Countdown Magazine. Now we have that new song that's hitting our chart this week, and I'll let this artist tell you all about it.
1: Hey, this is Ryan Stevenson, and this is the story behind my new song, This I Know. Psalm 46 says, God is our refuge and strength, a very present help in times of trouble. This song was born out of that tension that we all feel, believing that God is good while living in a world that's unpredictable and sometimes painfully unfair. It doesn't ignore the hurt or try to rush past the questions. Instead, it sits in the uncertainty and chooses to trust the goodness of God anyway. It's about learning that faith isn't pretending that everything's okay. It's placing your weight on God's faithfulness when nothing else feels steady. Even when the story doesn't make sense, this song is a reminder that God's character hasn't changed, and that the same hands that allow the storm are the same hands that hold us through it.
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0: author.
1: They are dropping down one spot this weekend at number 18. That is Brandon Lake and Nick Jonas teaming up to sing The Author here on 20, the Countdown Magazine. Okay, we asked our private Facebook group a very simple question this last week, and hopefully you saw it in there, but it was simply this: where are you listening from? And I truly wanted to know, too. I want to know exactly on the map where you're tuning in, because we have a lot of people from places like Australia, New Zealand, all across Canada, Kenya, Malawi, plus several states right here in the United States. I know there are plenty more of you out there listening from all over the world. So if you're in our private Facebook group, go find that post and drop your city, state, province, or country in the comments. 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And if you're not in the group yet, then come join us. You can find a link to that group at 20thecountdown.com.
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8: When we were writing the song, I had arrived at the studio with one of those kind of heavy hearts, heavy-hearted days, and I said to the guys, I just said, you know, what do you do when you don't feel good enough? And at the end of the day, I think we need a little encouragement on those days. And so when the chorus says, if you need a shoulder, I can be it, that's coming from God's perspective to you, because he will be the comfort when you need it. That is what this song is all about.
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0: is Leanna Crawford making a 2-point jump to number 16 this week with Thank God on 20 The Countdown magazine. Well, I've already been talking today about all the places this show travels, so I thought we'd hear from Joram, who is listening to 20 in Uganda.
1: Hello, 20 The Countdown magazine. My name is Joram from Uganda, and I'm always listening to this show every Saturday evening. It's always so fun to hear new music, and I encourage these stories behind the songs. I don't really take it for granted. God bless you. Continue doing the work. See you then.
0: Well, Joram, thank you for staying in touch through WhatsApp and letting me know that you're enjoying our show. 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
1: Hey, this is Tasha Layton, and I wrote the song Meet Me in the Valley after hearing a parent who had lost a child say, "I found myself in a deep valley, but to my surprise, God met me there." You know, the way out of our valleys is through. We have to feel everything we need to feel and admit those feelings to God so that He can meet us in those places of grief, sadness, confusion, loneliness. We are not alone in it. He'll meet us there and He'll take us through.
0: Number 13.

0: She is right back at number 13 again this week. It is Tasha Layton with Meet Me in the Valley on 20 The Countdown Magazine. Well, last week I asked you to share how you found 20, and I heard from Ron in Michigan, who found us recently on 89.3 FM at Spring Arbor University. He said, "I love your program, and whenever I find it, I listen to the whole thing." And then he shared something I really appreciate. He says, "Christian music is another avenue for the renewing of the mind and the washing of the word every day. I love that because what you put in your mind and in your heart matters. And sometimes God uses a song to remind you of something you already know, but desperately need to hear again." That's happened to me several times. So Ron, thank you for listening on the radio there on your phone and for following us along on Facebook and on Instagram too. And thank you for reminding us that there are a lot of different ways to connect with 20. And I'm just glad you found us this summer and we were able to be a part of your recovery from those health struggles that you had. But what about you? Has 20 showed up at the right time when you needed it? You can reach out to us and let us know. Just head to 20thecountdown.com and share your story.
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8: Hey, this is Cece Winans with the message of my song, Worthy of It All. Psalm 63 talks about God's love being better than life, and that is so true. When I think of the goodness of Jesus and all that he has done for me, I can't help but praise God. And this song, Worthy of It All, just puts it all in perspective. When I just think of all of the great things that God has done, what he continues to do, and not just because of what he's done, but just because of who he is. He's worthy of all of our praise, all of our strength. The Bible instructs us to love him with all of our heart, soul, and mind. Why? Because he deserves nothing less. He is worthy of it all.
4: Number 12.

0: Artist News. Three things you need to know. Number one.
1: Ryan Stevenson, who you just heard debut on this weekend's countdown at number 19, the new song, he is celebrating the 10-year anniversary of his song Eye of the Storm with a special new version. Now, the original song featured Ryan's close friend Gabe Patillo, who passed away from cancer 2 years ago. For this anniversary, Ryan found a way to bring the song back with a very personal connection to the people who knew Gabe best. Here's what Ryan shared about the song.
2: Like, what can we do for a 10-year anniversary of such a special song that's really touched the world? So in honor of Gabe, we have Gabe's kids and my kids singing a kids version of our song together. And it's turning out really special. I couldn't be more proud. I couldn't be more emotional, honestly, to see Gabe's kids and my kids, the next generation, taking the song to a new place. It's really sweet, really special.

0: Number two.
1: Lauren Daigle has officially launched her own app. It's called the Lauren Daigle Crew Pass, and it gives fans a place to connect with each other and stay connected with Lauren beyond her music and live shows. 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
2: Hello, everybody. 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The least technologically savvy person on the planet has an app in the App Store. And it's not your 94-year-old grandmother, it's me. I'm so excited. We are launching the Lauren Daigle Crew Pass app. And if you want to be a part of it, sign up. It's going to be so much fun. This is why we started it. One, I saw this documentary about social media, and I wanted to make a difference. I wanted people to be able to get on a platform and actually be kind to each other and spread love and hope and all the things that we need to make the world go around. And it has turned into this beautiful family, my Crew Pass family, who I love so much. They meet each other at shows. They share gifts with each other. They share life with each other. And it's created such a rich community. So if you want to come and be a part of it, please do check out the Lauren Daigle Crew Pass app in your app store.
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1: There is a new Christian TV show launching this weekend, and a few familiar CCM artists are going to be a part of it. It's called In the Kitchen with Gigi, and it's hosted by Gigi Butler. And she's invited some familiar faces from the Christian music world to join her in the kitchen, including Danny Gokey, Zach Williams, Tasha Layton, and Point of Grace. Now, they're cooking together, but they're also talking about their lives and their faith, including some of their challenges they've walked through and the moments that have shaped them. 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
0: You're up to date. That was three things you need to know. Now, back to the countdown with William Ryan III. Number 11. Lord,

0: is a 20 The Countdown magazine throwback for you from 2012. It's from Sidewalk Prophets called Live Like That. 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
0: 20, we are halfway through this week's 20, and there's one question I know you're wondering about. Did Phil Wickham and Crowder do it again? It really is. Amazing Grace has been sitting at number one for 3 consecutive weeks. Can they hold off everything coming behind them? Well, we'll get that answer before the end of our show. And there's plenty more coming, like the future fan favorite winner. That was those new songs I played last week. So we'll find out which one had the most votes and play some new ones for you to check out this week. Stay with me.
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0: That is Zach Williams dropping down a spot to land at number 9 with Wait For Me on 20, the Countdown magazine. Now, Toby Mac, he is making a 2-spot jump up our chart this week with Lord, It Feels Good. And here's Toby Mac to share the story behind the song.
1: I find it pretty easy to tell myself that God loves me. But for me to actually take the time to stop and open up His Word and receive His love, like to actually receive it, to actually know that He sees me and cares about my day, is a whole nother thing. How are we possibly going to know that God loves us if we don't give Him a voice into our lives? Giving Him a voice into our lives is by stopping and opening His Word. I wrote this one after one of those moments where I stopped. And I know it's a bop. It's supposed to make you smile, bob your head, as you should be doing, because Lord, it feels good to be loved by you.
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0: That is Toby Mac making a 2-point jump to number 8 with Lord It Feels Good here on 20 The Countdown Magazine. Well, let's talk about prayer for just a minute. Think about this. Someone listening to 20 right now might just be down the road from you, or they might be on the other side of the world. Different country, different time zone, completely different life. But we're all hearing the same songs, and we all have the opportunity to pray for one another. And that's pretty amazing, right? Now, I get messages from listeners who aren't just telling us which songs they love. They're also asking us to pray. So when you send in a prayer request, you're giving people throughout our 20 family the chance to stand with you and lift that need up to God. So let me just share a couple of those requests with you right now. Sarah, who lives in the UK, is facing several physical challenges and is asking us to pray specifically for her eyesight and sleep apnea. Graham, he's from New South Wales, Australia. He's asking for prayer for his wife and their unborn baby who is currently breech. And Graham also told me that one of his favorite songs on the countdown lately has been Somebody's Praying, which feels especially meaningful right now. Wherever you're listening, would you take a moment to pray for Sarah, Graham, and their families? 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
1: This is Chandler Moore, and this is the heart behind my song, God, I'm Just Grateful. The Bible instructs us to give thanks in all things. That means in the good, in the bad, in the ugly, in the beautiful. We are to thank God for it all. And I think this song helps me set my eyes on the list of reasons I have to be grateful. God has been so good. And in the midst of fires and trials and struggles and battles, I still have a reason to be grateful. And this is that song. Here's God, I'm Just Grateful.
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1: Chandler Moore at number 6 with God, I'm Just Grateful on 20 The Countdown magazine. Well, you've probably noticed my voice is a little scratchy today. I mean, this last week has been terrible. We got this sickness in my house, just my wife and I. I got it first, so I think I caught it and then gave it to her. But it has been really rough. Fever for a couple of days. I mean, just lots of laying in bed, achy, just terrible. So I'm just grateful to be doing the countdown because I did not think I was going to get to do this today with you. But anyway, we talked about prayer a little earlier. I could definitely still use your prayers. I'm not fully 100%. Just think I got a little dehydrated and all that stuff too throughout the week. But hey, I'm making it and we're getting to count down these songs. So it's going to be a great weekend. And we don't have long to go till we find out who is at number one here at the end of our show. So stay with me.
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10: Followers of Jesus are called to make a difference on the earth. But how do we do that? What if we can't move to Africa and build an orphanage? What if we can't stand on a platform and preach to thousands? The Apostle Paul says that those who follow Jesus are his ambassadors. Like an ambassador to a foreign nation, we represent the nation's leader. We represent God's heart here on earth. I realized the weightiness of this when I bought my very first car. Back in the 90s, it was the trendy thing for Christians to stick fish stickers on their car, so I decided to do the same. Would I buy the hologram version or the super spiritual one with the Greek lettering? Then I realized, hang on, if I put a fish sticker on my car, people will know I'm a Christian. I can't do that. Have you seen the way I drive? As ambassadors, we represent the one we follow. Everything we do, everything we say, how we spend our money, how we treat people, shows others what he is like. We need to represent God well. It's a tough call, but it's how we can truly make a difference. 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
14: 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We've been airing 20 The Countdown Magazine since November of 2003. 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

0: It is Matt Maher at number 5 with Gonna Be All Right on 20 The Countdown magazine. Well, it is that part of our show where we get to play the winning future fan favorite between those new songs that I played last week. I had little clips to play. One of them was from Tarion. You might remember that one called You Remain. And the other was from Francesca Battistelli. It was called He Will. Well, we tallied up all of those votes, and it looks like one song came through as a clear winner. It was Tarion. Here she is singing You Remain on 20 The Countdown magazine.
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What did you think of that one? That's a new one from Tarian called You Remain. And that's the winning future fan favorite here on 20 The Countdown Magazine. Well, we get to do it again now. We get to play some new music for you to vote on. And I think you're going to like these picks this week. First one, it is from Ann Wilson. This one is called Who I Am to You.

0: was Brandon Lake with How Good God Is. That's the second pick for the future fan favorite. The one before it was from Ann Wilson called Who I Am to You. We have some tough choices this week, so go vote on your favorite.
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0: Well, next up on our countdown is Jamie McDonald with her song Ain't No Way. And if you haven't heard the story about this one yet, then check it out. Here's Jamie to tell us more.
2: God loves telling stories, and you know, there's a Bible full of history of the ways that God showed up for his people. You know, just in the nick of time, just when you thought all odds were stacked against you, he shows up and does miracles. He does the unthinkable. And, you know, there's so many instances in my life where I can look back and say, he really has never, ever failed me. And it's funny because when you get in a situation and it's not looking so good, it's so easy for us to freak out and just say, God, where are you? Have you forgotten about me? And, this song, Ain't No Way, is just all about that declaration. There's no way you're gonna let me down. You've been there for me time and time again. As I look back over my life, there's not one time that you failed me, and you're gonna show up for me now. And that's what Ain't No Way is all about.
3: Number

0: Jamie McDonald at number four this time with Ain't No Way on 20 The Countdown magazine. Well, a few months ago when that song hit our chart, I was sharing some of your Ain't No Way stories that you sent in. 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
5: Hello, I'm Dudley Anderson. The six teenagers were gazing up at the Milky Way on a night black canvas. Do you know that little star's twinkle over there is tens of thousands of light years in the past? I said, pointing to a speck of cosmic glitter. You're gazing across space and time, looking at the big picture, I added. You know, God sees our lives like that. He sees your beginning and your end in one picture. Revelation 1:8 says that the Almighty God is, and He was, and He is to come. In other words, God is outside of our bounds of time. You see, God sees how you got into that mess, and He knows how you will get out of it. In fact, He's already there, meeting that need for you. God sees you from the womb to the tomb. So step back and let Him guide you by His Word and by His Spirit. After all, God sees your life's big picture. God Tracking is seeing your life through His eyes. 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

0: It's Josiah Queen at number two again this week here on 20 The Countdown magazine. That is his song called Demons. Well, here's just a little reminder for you if you don't know about this. We have a couple of ways you can stay in touch with 20 throughout the week. We have our e-newsletter, which is free to sign up for. It's at 20thecountdown.com. There's a big old sign up form there on the front page. And then also, while you're on the website, you can click on our top 20 and see a complete chart of all the songs that we featured on today's show. So with me being a little under the weather this weekend, I'm not sure how good of a job I did getting you down here to number one. That's coming up here in a second. But if you missed out on any part of the show, though, the website is your safest bet to find out what happened this week. But stick around. That number one song, it is coming up for you next.
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7: When I first asked God to speak to me, I expected his voice to be loud and booming, a sound that reverberated through the air with some sort of mystical force. Sometimes people do get to hear a voice like that, but I've never heard it. Mostly, it seems, the Spirit speaks to us in an inaudible voice, that voice that sounds like one of your own thoughts, a still small voice that's easy to miss. So how do you know the difference then between God's voice and the myriad of other voices in your head? In time, you learn to notice the difference. You learn to distinguish between God's voice and, say, the one from your partner saying, "Don't forget to take out the garbage." Or the voice of your fear and your doubt saying things like, "You're a failure." Then amongst all those voices, there's another voice. It's steady and strong. It calls you to step outside of yourself and leads you to do things you wouldn't normally do. It speaks in ways that make you stronger and fills you with hope. It's a spiritual voice that brings life to all who hear it. The voice of love, joy, peace, and truth. The voice of God. 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

0: We're at fourth week at number one. That is Phil Wickham and Crowder with It Really Is Amazing Grace on 20, The Countdown Magazine. Well, there you go. That wraps up this week's edition of 20, The Countdown Magazine. And thanks again for spending part of your weekend with us here at 20. 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
4: 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His Son, Jesus Christ. You say, but Franklin, why do I have to come to God through Jesus? 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
4: Welcome to a special edition of Classic Christian Gold. I'm Jim Chanel. On this program, we'll feature an interview I conducted with Rich Mullins shortly before he went home to be with the Lord the night of September 19th, 1997, in a vehicle accident outside Chicago. We'll ask him where he went to get alone with the Lord and the Bible, how he handled temptation, when people think of him, what he would want us to think, and we'll have a few closing words. All coming up on Classic Christian Gold. Also, we'll count down the top 10 Rich Mullins songs of all time. To lead off at number 10 from 1989, Rich Mullins on Classic Christian Gold.

Rich Mullins, his music, and his ministry on Classic Christian Gold. I'm Jim Chanel. At number 9 from 1993, if you're going through a rough time, let Jesus reach out and give you a holy, holy hug. Number 9.

0: the music and the ministry of Rich Mullins on Classic Christian Gold. I'm Jim Chanel. And shortly before he went home to be with the Lord, we asked him, where do you go to get alone with the Lord and the Bible?
1: God didn't really speak to Moses from the burning bush until Moses turned aside and looked. And I kind of think of the Bible as being a burning bush, and I kind of go, we sometimes need to turn aside and be willing to hear if God should choose to speak to us. And whatever else might happen, at least for the time that you're reading the Bible, you're not thinking about things that you oughtn't be thinking about.
0: Mm-hmm.
1: So I would say those places where I am most confident that I will certainly encounter God would be just in reading the scriptures, just in meeting with the church. And other than that, I don't have a lot of... And there are places where I get, like, goosebumps and, you know, where I have, like, great sensations. But I'm not sure that that's the same thing as really encountering Christ.

Rich Mullins, number 8 from 1990. As we count down his top 10 hits of all time on Classic Christian Gold, I'm Jim Chanel. At number 7 from 1987, his very first number 1 hit on Classic Christian Gold.

the music and ministry of Rich Mullins, featured on this special edition of Classic Christian Gold. I'm Jim Chanel. And number six from his top 10 of all time, Jesus, You Were a Boy Like Me Once. Now I want to be a man like you someday. Number six on Classic Christian Gold.

0: Rich Mullins on Classic Christian Gold. I'm Jim Chanel. We asked him how he handled temptation.
1: I think that when I was a kid, I had this illusion that as you got older, temptation was less tempting. And because I just assumed that you just got too old and lazy to sin anymore. And it's kind of come as a shock to me that as a full-fledged adult kind of person, I still really, temptation is still pretty tempting. And so I was kind of depressed about that. I was kind of going, oh, wow, I would have, you know, what's wrong with me? Why haven't I outgrown this? What's, you know, there's something really lacking in my spiritual life. And kind of feeling a little bit depressed. And Beaker and I talked about it quite a bit. And the conclusion I came to is, you know, like Paul had that thorn in his flesh, and he prayed to the Lord three times, and the Lord wouldn't remove it, and God said, my grace is sufficient. I think a lot of times I want to be a good Nazarene, you know, I want it to become impossible for me to sin, and not being a Nazarene, I don't know if that's really possible. I'm not saying it's not. I'm just kind of going, I don't know that it is. Uh-huh. It's at least outside of my own experience. But I think the thing that hit me really hard was that God has never gotten tired of my stumbling. God has never gotten tired of He's never gotten tired of me. Uh-huh. And however worn out I might be on myself, however down I might be on myself, however aggravated I might be, however much I wish I was something that I'm not, he knew exactly who I was before he ever sent Christ to die for me. And he knew exactly how many sins I would commit in the course of my life, and he knew the sins that I would commit after I became a Christian. He knew the temptations I would have, the struggles I would have from the day I was born till the day I died. That did not stop him from sending Christ. Mm-hmm. And sometimes we tend to think that once we've accepted Christ, once we've been baptized, once we've come into the church, once we've done all that, that all of a sudden it becomes like double jeopardy to sin. And we think, what is wrong with me that I haven't suddenly turned around? And I kind of go, you know what? I do know people whose lives were miraculously turned around. But I know a good many more people who have slowly grown into a holier way of life. Mm-hmm. And I kind of go, wouldn't we all love to just wake up one fine morning and be completely transformed? And there is a sense in which we are transformed because we're no longer alive. Our lives are now hidden with Christ in God. When God looks at us, he sees us as we are with Christ in him. He doesn't see us the way that we see ourselves. And I don't understand that. That's a very mysterious piece of writing, but it's biblical. And if we're going to take the Bible seriously, then that's as good a verse as any to start with. I just kind of go, someday I will go to sleep and I will wake up and be completely transformed. Someday I will wake up and I will be incorruptible. Someday I'll wake up, I'll have no diseases. I'll have no hang-ups. I'll have no infirmities. I'll have no desires that are unwholesome. I will have no expression of those desires that is outside of the providence of God. Someday I will be all those things that I want to be. But I won't be that because of my own work. I'll be that because of the work of God. Because God will finish what he started. For right now, I just need to be where I am. And when God has given me the grace to walk away from a temptation, I need to walk away as fast as possible. In fact, I should flee. Okay. When God has given me the grace to not be in a situation where I know I'm going to be tempted, I need to live in that grace and say, you know what? 10 years ago, there were things that I did that I no longer feel comfortable doing. That I no longer feel, that I no longer want. There's, you know, you change, you grow up, and it's a slow process. And I guess one thing that I feel really good about is a real good friend of mine and I were just talking. We were kind of going over a friend who's known me for years and years, what stuff we were really struggling with 10 years ago and what stuff we're struggling with now. And we were amazed at how similar our struggles are, only how you can look at 10 years ago, what was the behavior? What was the thing that we were doing that we were really going, oh God, please help me not to do this anymore. And then look at today, what is the thing we're doing? And I can see progress. So I kind of go, if only we can be as patient with ourselves as God is with us.
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1: Then I think therein is some kind of joy.

The music and the message of Rich Mullins will continue. Coming up, we'll hear his top five hits of all time. We'll ask him how he'd like to be remembered. And we'll share how he closed out the interview. Coming up next, right here on Classic Christian Gold.

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Rich Mullins number 5 from 1990 on a special edition of Classic Christian Gold. I'm Jim Chanel. You know the Bible always says it best? Psalm 2 verses 1 through 5. Why do the nations rage and the people imagine a vain thing? The kings of the earth set themselves and the rulers take counsel together against the Lord and against his anointed, saying, let us break their bands asunder and cast away their cords from us. He who sitteth in the heavens shall laugh. The Lord shall have them in derision. And then shall he speak unto them in his wrath and vex them in his great displeasure. If God be for us, who can be against us? Here's Rich Mullins, number 4, from 1990 on Classic Christian Gold.

the music, and the ministry of Rich Mullins on Classic Christian Gold. I'm Jim Chanel. You know, you can be forgiven no matter what you've ever said or ever done. Just ask Jesus to come into your heart, into your life, and accept what he did on the cross 2,000 years ago as payment for your sins. It's the most important decision you will ever make in your entire lifetime. If you do that, let us know. We'll send you a booklet to get you going in your walk with the King of Kings and Lord of Lords. His name is Jesus. We'll even send you a Bible if you say, hey, I need a Bible. Our address is Classic Christian Gold, P.O. Box 9191, Naples, Florida, U.S. of A, 34101. That is Classic Christian Gold, P.O. 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A Rich Mullins song checks in, number 3, from 1998.

0: when people think of Rich Mullins, what would you like for us to think?
1: Just as good as you can.
0: He was a studious guy, right?
1: Well, I wouldn't want to be thought of as a student. That's for sure. I think, and I think there's little possibilities that would ever happen. I don't know. I think that the thing that would be the best, if you could only be one thing, I think you should be a great lover. I think you should love people deeply, and you should love them sincerely, and you should be pure in that love. You should be unselfish about it. And I think if someone was going to remember me one way or the other, I would like for them to say, well, you know, I can't remember a whole lot of details. I just know that he really loved me.
0: Mm-hmm.
1: And that he really loved people. I don't know if that ever happens in someone's life, though, or not.
0: Mm-hmm.
1: So it could be a pipe dream.

The music and the message of Rich Mullins, number two from 1992 on Classic Christian Gold. I'm Jim Chanel. Now, before we hear the number one Rich Mullins song of all time, here's how we closed out the interview that day.

0: Welcome to Revive with me, Jared Cooper, bringing you the most inspiring teaching from Revive Church services and missions around the world. Today, we take a final look at the subject of breaking through. And we're going to look at how faith and confidence have a powerful effect on you breaking through in areas of your life to find fulfillment and all that God has promised that you should live in. Somebody is praying for someone and their legs are growing. That's called not theoretical Christianity. It's what Jesus came with, and they all were marveled at because finally someone walked in and had authority. In other words, they didn't just theorize, they did the stuff. And that's what authority does. It means when I pray, things happen. Not because it's about me, but because I'm learning to align my life with personal holiness and understanding in faith, how to line up with God and actually see that kingdom come into my world. And that's what our prayer lives are supposed to be. Your prayers are meant to be answered. They're not wishes, they are prayers. If we line up with God's will, they are demands from the kingdom of heaven into our world. I've told you before, there's many people in various ways, and I'm not saying this is good theology, but use it as a parable for a moment, okay? But people that have been to heaven in some way, lots of them say, I went into this huge room and there were body parts, and it wasn't gruesome, it wasn't bloody or anything like that. It was just, there were body parts, and some of them went in there, they say with angels, others say with Jesus. They often go, well, what are these? And the person, the being that takes them in there, often says, well, this room should be empty, but people aren't believing me for this. There are new eyes and new hearts and new arms and new legs. Probably wasn't any heads. Haven't got belief for a new head yet. I suppose it could happen. There's probably a testimony somewhere. Are you drawing heaven into your world? Jesus didn't die just to send you to heaven at the end of it all. You need to reread the Bible. He died to bring heaven into your family.
1: Yes.
0: Now.
1: Yes.
0: Now. That's what breakthrough is. Heaven in your family now. Amen? And so we're going to carry on looking at that. And what I said about authority is, listen, a lot of it is in the mind. The battle is in the mind, isn't it? Anybody? Right? Yeah. Oh boy, we're all fighting that one. Forget people. Forget the devil. It's myself that I have trouble with, right? And we need to learn to take control of our minds. And I would say this to probably 90% of the people I meet. There's a 10% that I go the other way. But to 90% of the people I meet, I would say, develop a propensity for confidence. Confidence is a godly attribute. It's all over the Bible. If you're saved, you're supposed to be confident. Not loud. Does it mean that you lose that natural nice side of introversion? Some are quiet and creative, and that's lovely. God will do immense things through quiet people who mull and ponder and see heaven in a different way. So it's not that you become loud, but you should be dignified and fearless in your quietness. There's nothing wrong with that. Lose all fear. Let's teach our minds, right? I'm going to play with the concept of a confident John, a confident Helen, a confident Chris, a confident Matthew. We're going to develop what it is to. What does the confident me look like? Because we've all got good day me and bad day me.
1: That's right.
0: Come on, learn to be good day you. Because let me tell you, when you walk into your office as good day you, the whole office cheers inside.
1: Yes.
0: Come on, tell me about it. When a church turns up on a Sunday morning and we're all good day us, let me tell you, the presence of God is electric in that room, because we're walking in faith, in confidence, trusting our God even in hard times, smiling, not because we're happy, but because we're trusting, because we're going to be strong in all that we're going through. And when we develop that, and it takes time, doesn't it? But when we develop that, oh boy, we've got mighty people. Doesn't mean that you don't feel fear. It's just you're not going to respond to that feeling. You're going to go in faith anyway. We've got to learn to be a bit strong with our minds, because our mind is a great servant but a terrible master.
1: That's right.
0: Yes. And so we got to get out of believing everything we think and get into a place of, I wonder what confident me looks like. Enjoy being you. Look around the room. There isn't another one of you here. You are spectacular. Right? Just be you. Everyone else is taken. Just be you. Just be you. So, here we go, breakthrough. We're talking about breakthrough. So I want to carry on my theme, really, talking about breakthrough, and just share some stuff with you. Then we're going to open up the front, and we're just going to pray and seek God together for a little while. Is that okay? We'll see where we go with that. I want to talk about the voice of God, and I want to use the story of Samuel. It's a lovely story. I really love this. And let me read it to you. I'm going to pick out a couple of verses from it. Boy Samuel, it's 1 Samuel 3,
2: 1 to about 10, I think it is. The boy Samuel ministered before the Lord under Eli. Now Samuel, his mum was barren. She went to the temple praying. I mean, she was so distraught that the high priest thought she was drunk. I want a child. And so the child was granted. It was sound. But she promised to give that child to the service of the Lord. So now he finds himself as a young boy in and around the things of the temple and the house of God. The boy Samuel ministered before the Lord then under Eli. In those days, the word of the Lord was rare. There were not many visions. One night, Eli, whose eyes were becoming so weak that he couldn't barely see, he was getting old, was lying down in his usual place. The lamp of God had not yet gone out, and Samuel was lying down in the house of the Lord, where the ark of God was. Wow. Everybody say wow.
1: Wow.
2: Say it backwards. Wow. I mean, that's just, that's cool, isn't it? Wow. I want to sleep there. The lamp of God had not yet gone out. Samuel was lying down in the house of the Lord, where the ark of God was. Then the Lord called Samuel. Samuel answered, "Here I am." And he ran to Eli, thinking it was him, and said, "Here I am. You called me." But Eli said, I didn't call you. Go back, lie down. So he went and lay down. Again, the Lord called Samuel, and Samuel got up and went to Eli and said, "Here I am, you called me." And "My son," Eli said, "I didn't call you. Go back and lie down." Look at this amazing verse. Now, Samuel did not yet know the Lord. The word of the Lord had not yet been revealed to him. A third time, the Lord called Samuel, and Samuel got up and went to Eli and said, "Here I am, you called me." Then Eli realized that the Lord was calling the boy. So Eli told Samuel, "Go and lie down, and if he calls you, say, 'Speak, Lord, your servant is listening.'" So Samuel went and lay down in his place. The Lord came and stood there calling, as at the other times, "Samuel, Samuel." Then Samuel said, "Speak, Lord, for your servant is listening." And God spoke to him, and it was a difficult word. He shared it. And the Bible goes on to say that God continued to reveal himself to Samuel through his word. And he became a prophet acquainted with the voice of God. Everybody say the voice. He became acquainted with the voice. At first he didn't recognize God, but he became acquainted with the voice of God. And as you go through even later in that chapter, it actually says, listen to this, imagine this being a testimony. Because he got to know God's voice, it says by the end of the chapter, through Samuel's life, it says, God never let any of Samuel's words fall to the ground. Wow. When you know the voice, you become the voice. Who wants their voice to line up with God? If at Babel, God said, "Man, this is too powerful. Everybody's talking the same language. I'm going to have to confuse their language to weaken them." And so that's what God did. They were building the Tower of Babel. He gave them many languages and it weakened the whole thing. Imagine what it'd be like if our voices lined up with God's voice. Yabba dabba do. Just, I'm speaking like God. I'm agreeing with God. I'm speaking like God. And with God. And that's where he got to. And the voice of God transformed his life. A few little thoughts about some of these verses, and then I'll go into kind of applying it to our lives. Verse 1, in those days, the word of the Lord was rare. It was uncommon. In the root of the word, it means it was withdrawn. Everybody say withdrawn.
1: Withdrawn.
2: Say uncommon.
1: Uncommon.
2: Now say, I do not want to be that guy. Or girl, if you're a girl. Listen, Jesus said, "My sheep hear my voice."
1: Yeah.
2: I know some people preach, "Oh, God hardly ever speaks. He might speak, you know, expect to hear him twice in a lifetime." Rubbish. One of the Greek words for the word of God, literally the utterance of God, is rhema. And rhema at its root literally means to pour forth. Listen, God is pouring forth speech to us all the time. He's pouring out on you. But I want to ask you this morning, because this is key to breakthrough, we'll learn.
1: Yeah.
2: So is the word of God common to you or uncommon? Is it near you or is it withdrawn? How much are you hearing? Because your breakthrough is, I'm talking about postures for breakthrough. Your breakthrough is dependent on your hearing the voice of God. It's dependent on your faith. It's dependent on your mind. It's dependent on taking responsibility. And here's another thing. We've got to start to hear his voice, because when we hear his voice, we start to get breakthrough. When we hear his voice, God's saying, "Right, now you're hearing me and repeating me. I'm not going to let your words fall to the ground. I'm giving you authority because you're beginning to hear me." Don't let the voice of God be uncommon. "Oh, I heard God once 5 years ago." No. It's got to be, "I heard God this morning. I heard God last night. I heard God last week." Where's your relationship at? You can backslide from the voice of God. How common is the voice of God to you? Because he says, "I'll be right by you, just behind you, saying, this is the way. Walk in it. This is the way. Walk in it." His voice is supposed to be so close. And we're going to see why and how in the next 20 minutes. In those days, the word of the Lord was rare. We do not want to be that church. We don't want that to be our household. We want to go, the word of God is everywhere.
1: Yeah.
2: All over the place, right? The word of God is everywhere. It says there were not many visions. It lists, some translations say open visions. The word literally means not many visions. In the root of it, it's saying this. There was no bursting forth of divine communication.
1: Wow.
2: No breakthrough of divine communication. No break out of divine communication. Inferring this, a breaking out, a bursting forth of divine communication into our lives is supposed to be normal. It's a thing of curse to not hear him. When the Bible says God stopped speaking, there's a stage there between the Old and the New Testament, 400 years, God never spoke. And you know what? It's not good. You don't want to be that church. Go find another one. You don't want to be that person. Get on your face and say, oh God, I've got to start hearing. Whether it's to do with training and understanding or whether it's to do with I'm far from God. Either way, we've got to be a people that go, I heard God. He spoke to me. Why? Because so many of the things we long for come from the voice of God. There's supposed to be a breaking forth, a bursting out of God's communication to you. And then verse 7, Samuel did not yet know the Lord, the word of the Lord. When it says the word of the Lord, the word for word there, because there's all different variations, it literally means the utterance of the Lord had not yet been revealed. He wasn't saying he didn't know his Bible, or in his case, his Pentateuch well enough. It's saying he had not started to recognize the utterances of heaven. Listen, he didn't know God. He never heard God utter. You know God by hearing his voice. Samuel was sleeping in the temple. He was around the priest. He was around the principles and the patterns and the methods of ministry, but he didn't know God. In other words, in our language, he went to church, he sang the songs, he was in a connect group, reviving, whatever it's called. He was in all the different things of church, but he didn't know God. And how could you tell? Because he didn't recognize the utterance of heaven. Wow. He had no personal understanding of God speaking in his heart. So God said, he doesn't know me. You want to test your relationship with God? It's how well you hear. God broke through.
3: Samuel, Chris, Vicky, Darren, Nigel.
2: God said, I want to speak to you. I mean, all the stuff's good. The ark's good. Sleeping in the temple's good. Priests, good. Oil, good. Worship, good. Hands raised, good. But can you hear me? I'm calling you. And this is what we do when we don't know God. We hear the voice of God and then go, Chris, did you call me? Church, did you call me? Bible, did you call me? Stuff of Christian songs, did you call me? Patterns and principles and methods, did the methods call me? So there's something in all of this. I've got a longing for God, and so I'm around all this stuff, but I don't quite know where to look because something's stirring in my heart and I can't interpret it. It's deep, calling to deep, but I don't know what to do with it. And God's saying, it's none of those things, it's me. Find time alone with me. Get to know my voice. Church isn't calling you. God's calling you. Yes. Thank you, both of you. God's calling you. God's calling you. Listen to this verse. This is Genesis 3:8 in the King James. Adam and Eve heard the voice of the Lord God walking. They heard the voice walking. John in Revelation, it says, I turned around to see the voice that was talking to me. What are you walking with? Are you walking with a voice? Or are you walking with songs and Bible plans and prayer schedules and methods and patterns? All of those really good, but they're just stuff in your pocket. Yeah. Okay, you put it in your pocket and you use it. But they're all supposed to help you walk with the voice. They heard the voice of God walking. How can God not talk a lot when he's actually called the voice? Right. And so many things that we long for are wrapped up in the voice. When Samuel started to hear God's voice, everything changed. And it'll be the same for you and the same for me as well. Let me break this down to what this means then a little bit. Listen, we come to church, we pray our prayers, we feel the presence of God, we sing our songs. But I want to ask you, in all of this stuff of life, where is the breakthrough? I want to tell you, the breakthrough is in the voice. Yeah. When you hear him and he leads you, you break through. It's not in the theories. It's not, I heard someone else threw Ribena and oil around, so let's try that. You know what I mean? I remember going to a prayer meeting once. It was a big prayer meeting. I walked into this big open space, and there was two guys on roller skates with big swords in their hands, skating through this place with their swords doing this. And I'm like, I said to someone, what on earth are they doing? And they're praying. And I'm like, they're not. They're being daft. You know what I mean? Sometimes we make culture. There was a little bit of a craze at one time for having a walking stick in your hand while you prayed. You know what I mean? And I met some of these people, they were like, I was like, put your walking stick down and pray. And like, oh, I can't pray without my walking stick. I'm like, that's method, it's stuff. The only thing you can't live without is the voice.
4: Yeah.
2: What God said, because God only said once, lift your stick over the sea and it'll part. He only said once, go wash in the Jordan, your leprosy will go. The breakthrough is in the voice of God. Yes. If you go into the word mouth in the Bible, it's literally translated in its root, sword. Mouth equals sword. In other words, when you hear the mouth, God weaponizes you. He puts his sword in you when you have the mouth of God in your heart. Yeah. Come on, people. There's breakthrough in the voice. Yes. We've got to start to hear the whispers of heaven and stuff begins to break out because we're walking with the voice. There's miracles in the voice. I'm sure I'm right. There was something in the voice. How do we bring heaven to earth? God whispers, we do, he breaks out. Lydia Marrow was sharing with me just yesterday, because I was sharing about some of the stuff that God's done in my life that have been a little bit unusual and a bit fun. And she said she was once in this prayer line and a deaf person came and she was about to pray and God just whispered, I want you to lick your finger and stick it in the ear. I said to her, well, thank God didn't say the other way around. Stick your finger in your ear, then lick it, you know. That would have been... So she's like, oh, and she's wondering, can the various pastors see me? Because she thinks this is a little bit crazy. And then she kind of, the woman was deaf, so I don't know how she explained, but she kind of, I'm going to stick my finger in here. Stuck a finger in her ears. And then the woman went off and she was like, well, that was daft. That was daft. Anyway, the next night, the first testimony up was, Lydia Marrow stuck her fingers in my ears and I can hear now. Your breakthrough is not in praying longer.
4: That's right.
2: It's in being sharper.
4: Yes. Yeah.
2: It's not, I've prayed 8 hours instead of four, so I'm going to get my breakthrough. It's, I've listened, got the instruction. The commands of heaven give his army the breakthrough. The strategy of heaven gives you the breakthrough. It's all in the voice. Breakout. Miracles are in the voice. One of our ladies had arthritis once, terrible arthritis on her joints. And God said to her one day, after lots of prayer, put lemon juice on it. Now listen, lemon juice doesn't heal your arthritic joints. Try it all you want. People will be going home tonight, no doubt, putting ketchup on their joints and everything. I know. But she thought, well, what have I got to lose? She got the pancake stuff, you know, the Jif, is it, you know? Stuck it on her joints, went to bed, got up, healed. Let's apply all this spiritual stuff. What actually happens? I hear a whisper. Or a trumpet, or I feel a nudge. You know, sometimes God speaks loud, sometimes really quiet. Sometimes so quiet, I just feel something should happen. I was in Chesterfield on Tuesday night, praying for various people. One of the things I said, there was a man with his neck and back of his head and all down here was in pain. I said, who are you? Come out. And this guy came out all in pain down here. And so that bit was right. He stood there and I just felt the nudge, put your hand on his neck and then lift your hand away and tell it to be gone in Jesus' name. So I just felt that. So I did it and he was instantly healed. Then there was two deaf people there. I said, anybody deaf, come out here. They came out and I just felt in my heart, stick your fingers in the ears and just say, open in Jesus' name. And two deaf ears opened. Four deaf ears opened on Saturday, I think it was, or Friday. When you just listen and do this breakthrough.
4: Yes.
2: The breakthrough is in the voice.
4: Yes.
2: Revival is in the voice. In Argentina, they were meeting to pray and God said to one of them, just slap the table in the middle of the room and I'll break out. And she fought it for 10 days. Everyone else slapped the table. She refused to. But the moment that woman slapped the table, the presence of God flooded that church. By that Sunday, it was full. Within months, they were planting churches all over South America because someone heard, slap a table. Listen, start the church of the slapping tables, couldn't we? And you make a religion of what God said to do once. No, no, no. What is God saying to you about your situation? God has said to Vicky and I many times, just give this little bit of money. Do this. There's life in the voice. When you start to hear the voice, something breaks out. There's destiny in the voice. Genesis 1 verse 2 says, the earth was formless and void. It was empty. It was darkness. It was unformed. And your life is unformed until you hear the voice. How are you going to find destiny until he whispers in your ear, this is what I've called you to be? Because something happens. It was unformed in Genesis 1 until God spoke. And then the world came into being. But more than that, he spoke each day. And at the beginning, he made something out of nothing. But then as time went on and he had the earth there, he said to the earth, bring forth vegetation. And the earth began to turn into vegetation and grow. He said to the earth, bring forth creatures. And to the sea, bring forth creatures. And suddenly things began to form. Can you imagine watching the world at this moment as hippopotamuses rise out the ground? Because God says, you bring forth an elephant. You got no choice. Listen, when you hear him and he says, give me an evangelist, give me a prophet, give me an apostle, give me a business leader, give me a political leader, I'll speak into your life and I will create something out of nothing. Listen, in the root of the word voice, it means this, to bring into being. You want to come into your destiny? Just hear the whispers and he will bring you into being. You've got to do more than read the Bible. The Bible's got to leap off the page into your heart and go, that's your word for now.
4: Yeah.
2: Faith comes from hearing the voice. I was talking to a friend just yesterday who died several times last year. He was in hospital for a fairly routine heart operation. Just as he was lying in the hospital bed waiting for the operation, he got the Gideon's Bible out of the bedside table next to his bed in hospital, and he read Psalm 41. And there's a verse that says, "I will raise you off your sick bed." And he says, as I read that verse, it was like it hit me. I will raise you off your sick bed. And at first he thought, well, I'm not that sick. It's a fairly routine op. But God spoke into his heart. And he's like, right, well, okay. And he heard it. Something leapt inside of him. We're spiritual beings. Get used to this. There's something in the voice. Yeah. Anyway, so he goes in for his op. It all starts going wrong. He's bleeding profusely. Something must have gone in between this. But anyway, he gets moved to another hospital. He's in a theater again. And listen, he says, I was lying there conscious. It was the last moment that I was conscious. And I was lying there conscious. And it came to me again, but really slowly. I will raise you from your sick bed. And he says, and I heard that, and then I went. And he said, I didn't know, but next time I woke up, I was looking at my son, who actually lived in America, so I knew something had gone on. I'd been away for a long time. He'd been out for a long time. He died for something like 15 minutes, then 6 minutes, then a few more minutes later on. Listen, he's alive and well. He says, there's not a thing I can't do. He looks better than he's looked in years. When I was talking to him yesterday, I was like, wow. He says, there's nothing I can't do. He said, I was up on my house cutting trees down the other day. I'm like, I don't do that. Which he kind of liked. He's older than me. Listen to this, though. The consultant, after he survived and came back, the consultant came down into his room. Within 24 hours of dying, he was sat up eating breakfast in his room. The consultant walked in and he stood at the end of the bed and he said, amazing. And this is what he said. Can I ask you something? Because what you've been through isn't that usual. Listen, and I tested him on this. I said, were those the exact words? He said, this is exactly what the consultant said. The consultant said this. What came into my theater when you died? Because normally there's all sorts of shaking and stuff going on in that moment of dying. And it's normally, it's panic filled and everybody's running around and they're trying to bring you back and all this kind of stuff. But it was like, as you went, an incredible peace that every one of my staff felt. We talked about it since. Every one of my staff felt a peace just come and fill that theater. And it was the most peaceful time. We're like, what was it? And he said, Peter said, that would be the presence of God. When God speaks, I will raise you up from your sick bed. It's like he speaks to earth and it has to form into what he says. There's no way that man could die when God had spoken into his heart. Everything we long for is in the voice. It's in the voice. It's not in the pattern or the method, and the methods are all good, but the methods are all to lead us to the voice. And the day they stop leading us to the voice, we need to question how we do. Right, I go through my prayer life and then I'm going, this is dead. I'm not hearing the voice in this. I'm doing the singing. I'm praying in tongues. And somehow I'm missing the relationship in it all because I must hear the voice. Why? Because the miracles, the breakthrough, the revival, the faith, the breakout, everything my heart longs for is in the voice. The destiny is in the voice. Amen. You're hearing me. So how do we find the voice of God? Well, here, listen to this verse. I love this verse. It's one of my life verses. In all their distress, in all the children of Israel's distress, God too was distressed. And it says, and the angel of his presence saved them. It's not saying there that God's presence is an angelic being with wings, you know, an individual person like that. The word literally at its root means messenger. It says the messenger of his presence saved them. I want you to understand that the presence of God is a postman. I say it again, the presence of God is a postman. He comes to deliver messages, commands, wisdom, instruction, counsel, strategy, insights from heaven. When he pours out, it's not to make us feel approved even though we do. It's not to make us feel nice even though we love the presence. In that presence, there is instruction from heaven. And we need to go, well, I'm feeling you, Lord, this is lovely. I love your presence. What are you saying? Where's the voice? Where do we find the voice of God? In the presence of God. David said in the psalm, it was all difficult for me until I entered the sanctuary. Then I understood. There's something about entering the sanctuary of God that we begin to understand and we begin to see. No wonder in Acts chapter 2, when the Spirit of God poured out, Peter stands up and he says, this is what was prophesied by the prophet Joel. And he quotes this. He says, in the last days, I will pour out my Spirit on all people. Look at the result. Prophecy, visions, dreams. God pours out his Spirit. What's the result? Information. Voice. No wonder in the book of Acts it says again and again, the Spirit was poured out And then it says, and the word spread.
1: Yeah.
2: The Spirit poured out and the word spread. The Spirit poured out and the word spread. Why? Because the Spirit is God's postman. He brings information from heaven. Your destiny is in the presence of God, is in the outpouring of the Spirit. That word rhema, to pour forth from heaven. Who needs to hear from God this morning? Who needs a voice from God this morning in their prayer lives? Who needs a voice from God in your finances, in your destiny? Who needs to stand up and see the panoramic vision of the future? Maybe you're down in the valley and all you can see is today's problems. And God would say, like in Habakkuk, come, put yourself on the ramparts and see what the Lord will say. When we perceive what he says, something changes in our lives. There is faith in the voice. There's miracles in the voice. There's revival personal in the voice. If you're down, if you're dull, if you're desperate, if you're in shame, I want to tell you right now, all you've got to do is hear him whisper, I love you. And you go, whoa! He doesn't even have to say very much, but it solves everything. We're in a mess, and he just goes, I'm with you. Whoa! There's life in the voice. Man cannot live by bread alone. Even if it's got a curry with it, you can't live by bread alone. But by every voice that pours from the mouth of God. By every word that pours from the mouth of God. It's how we live. How we live.
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1: 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I'm Steve Vickers in Harare, Zimbabwe, joined by Piers Edwards and by Stuart Weir. This week we take a look at the just-ended transfer window with Senegal internationals Illiman Diaye moving to Man City and Ibrahim Mbaye joining Aston Villa. And with the season's CAF Champions League starting this weekend, we look at some of the tricky matchups in the first preliminary round. Also, Stuart gives his thoughts on match day two in the English Premier League. And we ask whether football is a religion to some people.
2: Soccer will never fully satisfy. There's only going to be one winner in this tournament.
1: That's coming up later. But let's start with the transfer window. It was another high-spending, crazy window. Lots of late moves, some unexpected ones, and some moves falling through on deadline day on Tuesday. The English Premier League transfer record was broken. Manchester City contributing with late moves for Illiman Diaye and Enzo Fernandez, and with Liverpool signing Bradley Barcola from Paris Saint-Germain. And Senegalese players feature prominently with Ndiaye's move, also with Tottenham midfielder Pape Matar Sarr moving to Juventus on a season-long loan. Aston Villa signed 18-year-old Senegal winger Ibrahim Mbaye from Paris Saint-Germain. He played in all four of Senegal's matches at the World Cup. But Lamine Camara will be staying at Monaco after the Senegal midfielder's move to Chelsea collapsed late on deadline day. Other moves on Tuesday's deadline day included Brighton signing Nigeria winger Femi Aziz from Championship side Millwall in a deal worth around $16 million. Well, lots to talk about there, Piers.
3: Yes, a fascinating transfer window as ever, and one which threw up some real intrigue for some clubs, Everton being one of those. Their deals, both realised and unfulfilled, heavily criticised by their supporters. One move they certainly made was selling the popular Illiman Diaye, or Skilliman Diaye, to those who rate his dribbling abilities, as his new club, Manchester City, clearly do. They paid just under $90 million for him. He was playing in the seventh tier of English football just 6 years ago, Diaye, and he said he is super excited about his move. Unsurprisingly so, the 26-year-old could have joined Spurs, only for that deal to collapse after Richarlison, who had been set to go the other way, failed to agree personal terms with the Blues. So Diaye went to Manchester City instead, and he leaves the club where he will never be forgotten. He had, by a quirk of fate and, of course, ability, the distinction of not just scoring the last Premier League goal at Everton's old stadium, Goodison Park, but also the first one at their new home, Hill Dickinson. So he will never be forgotten. Another African, by the way, to leave Everton was centre-forward Beto, the Guinea-Bissau striker, having moved to Fiorentina in Italy, where he was based before joining the Blues. Now, he was allowed to leave as the club was supposed to be bringing in another forward, following Balogun, the American, from Monaco. But that deal went sour over the player's medical with just a few hours of the transfer window left. As a result, Monaco, a club needing cash to meet financial fair play regulations, then received a predatory offer for their midfielder, Lamine Camara, another Senegalese. That came from Chelsea, who knew Monaco needed the money they'd miss out on if the Balogun deal failed. And Camara, just 22 and a rising star, of course, well, he had passed the medical at Chelsea and signed a lengthy contract. But then Everton, needing strikers, tried to revive their move for Balogun, meaning Monaco no longer theoretically needed Chelsea's money. So that Camara deal was off. And then the final twist came when Balogun chose against joining Everton. So a bitter blow for Camara. One Senegalese who definitely did leave France for England, though, was Ibrahim Mbaye. As you mentioned, Steve, the 18-year-old joining Villa. Liverpool had shown interest earlier, only to decide his price was too high. He will join up with compatriot Nicolas Jackson at Villa Park, and He will also undoubtedly benefit from the astute guidance of coach Unai Emery. Now, Villa has shown interest in January in the right winger, a position they've been targeting, and he leaves PSG as the youngest player ever to represent the French giants. He also leaves with two Champions League winners' medals, having been an unused sub in both their triumphs over first Inter Milan and then earlier this year Arsenal. And he'll have the chance to meet his old club when Villa host PSG in December in this year's Champions League. Lastly, Ria, big name Senegalese on the move. We have Pat Matar Sarr, who's been loaned to Juventus with an obligation to buy. That obligation will be automatically achieved if Sarr plays in half the games available to him, i.e. the ones he's fit for, and Juve qualify for either the Europa or Champions League. And even though it seems like he's been around forever, Sarr's still only 23, so it'll be fascinating to see how this move works out for him. One other African to mention, because he'd also been holding out for Juve to come calling, was Ivorian great Franck Kessié. However, despite plenty of contact, a contract never came, which means the former Barca and Milan man, after leaving Saudi Arabia, has rejoined Atalanta in Italy, the very club where he began his European adventure back in 2015.
1: Yeah, many interesting moves there. Let's turn to action on the continent now. The 2026-27 CAF Champions League starts this weekend with the first preliminary round, first leg matches, and there will be a second qualifying round to get to the group stage. Defending champions Sundowns of South Africa are one of only three teams with a bye to the second round. The 2025 champions Pyramids of Egypt play away to Gor Mahia of Kenya. Pyramids with a new coach. That's the highly rated South African Rulani Mokoena. Al Merreikh of Sudan play Power Dynamos of Zambia in a tight one, and Medeama of Ghana host five-time African champions TP Mazembe of DR Congo. The winners of that tie will have to get past either Tunisia's Club Africain or Mali's Joliba to get through to the group stage. And gotta say, Piers, the path to the group stage is really tough these days.
3: Yes, it really is. But nonetheless, we've seen some clubs making their debuts in the group stages in recent times, which bodes well for future additions given the experience they'll have gained. And on that note of clubs scaling new heights, one wonders to what extent the increases in prize money from CAF has done for teams' ambitions in this tournament and obviously the Confederation Cup too. As we know, the $100,000 given to every club for just participating in the preliminary rounds is already making a huge difference. Now, while it is indeed hard to get to the group stages, it might just be a tad easier this season given some of the absentees from this season's Champions League, and there is none bigger than Al Ahly. It is next to impossible to imagine it, but the record African club champions are in the Confederation Cup this season for the first time in over a decade after finishing outside the top two in last season's Egyptian Premier League. Instead, the places have gone to Zamalek, who won their first Egyptian league in 4 years, and Pyramids. Then, on the other side of North Africa, there were also notable absentees. One is AS Far, who reached last season's Champions League final only to lose to Sundowns, but they're in the Confederation Cup after finishing fourth in the league last season. And three-time African champions Raja Casablanca join them in the Confederation Cup, while great City rivals Wydad are not even in African inter-club competition, having finished outside the top four in the league. The two places, by the way, are taken by Bekan, semi-finalists in their Champions League maiden campaign last season, and Maghreb Fez, who enter after winning the Moroccan title for the first time in 41 years. So they'll be ones to watch, as will the two Egyptian teams, Zamalek taking on Djibouti's AS Port, Pyramids away to Gor Mahia, as you say. And for Rulani Mokoena, you feel this is a big season. Since leaving Sundowns 2 years ago, where he enjoyed great success, of course, he has not lasted a full 12 months in any of his posts since. He left Wydad 2 years ahead of his contract was scheduled to end. He lasted less than a season with MC Alger that finished in March, which is when he joined Al Ittihad in Libya. Fast forward 4 months to this July, he signed for Pyramids, where one would suggest he needs to both settle and achieve on the pitch if he's to maintain his reputation, which has been diminishing recently given what's been going on. And making things even more difficult for him is he's got big boots to fill, as his predecessor, the Croat Krunoslav Djurcic, was hugely successful, delivering Pyramids' first ever silverware, and then, only last year, their first ever Champions League crown. Elsewhere, as you say, it'll be interesting to see how Mazembe get on against their Ghanaian opposition, their opponents looking to emulate their solitary previous Champions League campaign 3 years ago when they reached the group phase. That's something Power Dynamos achieved for the first time last season, but they face a tough test this week against Sudan's Al Merreikh. And lastly, amidst a host of ties, South Africa's Pirates are taking on a team called Waves from Mauritius, which is a dream tie for those who write the headlines, one would suspect.
1: Thanks, Piers. That's African football expert Piers Edwards in the UK. Well, this is Planet Sport Football Africa, brought to you by Passion for Sport. Still to come, we ask the question, is football a religion to some? You can follow us on X at Planet Sport FA, and our Facebook page is Planet Sport Football Africa. Well, let's go to social media now. Last week we asked what you think about Manchester City signing Morocco midfielder Ayoub Bouadi from Lille in France for $116 million, making Bouadi the EPL's most expensive teenager ever. He did impress for Morocco at the World Cup this year. We asked what are you expecting from Bouadi at City as an 18-year-old. Big response to this one, mixed views as well. Those who are not convinced included Jelili Adebowale Amu in Ghana, saying the Premier League has a way of humbling anyone. Welcome to the Premier League, Ayoub, says Jelili. Abdul Abdul in Kenya says the Premier League is about 38 matches. It's not like the World Cup. Andy Ezimufula in Nigeria says this is insane. The transfer market has gone crazy, especially with the likes of Man City, Chelsea and Arsenal. And Peter Dan says it's not worth the gamble. And we have this voice note from Belong Badji in the Gambia.
4: Ayoub seems a persistent player, which in one way or the other help him to operate under pressure. I think he will do what is expected. The EPL is very competitive, so only hard work and resilience will make him gain more minutes to succeed.
1: That's very true. Thanks, Belong. Kamara Sule Brima says Bouadi's a good guy, but too expensive. Mohamed Ikara in Nigeria says he's a promising young midfielder. He will excel. Also very positive, Mise Mashko saying he's the best number six next to Rodri. And Fico Fofana in Sierra Leone says Bouadi's a very young talent and he's ready to show what he has to offer to the world. You can read lots of other comments on our Facebook page, Planet Sport Football Africa. And thanks to everybody who got in touch with us. Always great to hear from you. Well, now let's go to our European football expert, Stuart Weir, in the UK. And Stuart, what stood out for you on match day two in the English Premier League?
5: Well, Steve, we're only two games into the season, so we shouldn't read too much into the early results. But it's very hard not to. And the main headline in the Sunday Times was Money for Nothing, a reference to how De Zerbi and Tottenham have spent over $400 million on new players. They've lost both games and have not even scored one goal, and inevitably they're bottom of the Premier League. I was talking to a Coventry City supporter this week who expressed his concern to me that last season Coventry, winners of the Championship, finished 22 points ahead of Hull City, promoted just through the playoffs. But already, after two games, Coventry are 6 points behind Hull. Hull starting with two wins, Coventry with two defeats. Hull are one of four clubs to have won both their opening games. Don't expect Hull to stay towards the top of the table as the gap between Championship and Premier League emerges. But didn't we say the same last year about Sunderland? Well, good luck to Hull City. If you said to Xabi Alonso that Chelsea would win their first two Premier League games and score 7 goals, I'm sure he would have been delighted. But if you told them they would concede 5 in those two games, he probably would have been less happy. Chelsea had a brilliant start, going 3 up against Brighton in 32 minutes, but then conceded 3 goals and only just won 4-3. In their first game, Robert Sanchez was blamed for both goals that Fulham scored, and Chelsea have already replaced him, signing Emi Martinez, formerly of Aston Villa, and of course a World Cup winner with Argentina. I'm sure he'd be a great asset to the Blues, but conceding 3 on his debut was really not in his plans. And that 4-3 win for Chelsea over Brighton was a bit curious, because Chelsea had just 26% possession. Very low for a home team, and very low for a winning team. Alexander Isak signed from Newcastle United last summer for something in the region of $170 million, scored his first goal of the season. And that's good, because last season he only got 3 in the whole year. But that was, of course, partly hampered by his lack of fitness, because he refused to train last close season and then had a serious injury. Let's hope we see the best of him this year. But a second 2-2 draw was not how Iraola saw his time at Liverpool starting, and they had to come behind twice to get that draw in Nottingham Forest. And in fact, all Liverpool's 4 goals this season have been equalisers after they'd gone behind. With a home draw with Liverpool and an away win at Tottenham, Newcastle United are 3rd in the Premier League, and Anthony Erlanger, who didn't score in 32 league games last season, already has 2-2, with Yohan Wissa from DR Congo getting Newcastle's other goal. Manchester United had a very poor first half against promoted Ipswich, going 1-0 down and then equalising. But United scored 5 goals in a row, 3 of them by Bruno Fernandes, 1 by Brian Bueno, but then conceded another annoying late goal. But still, a 5-2 win is a 5-2 win. And now, the goal I haven't talked about was one of those wonderful moments of controversy. Harry Maguire tried to control the ball and it struck his arm. He had a shot, but his shot was going wide until it hit the Ipswich defender Jacob Greaves and went into the net. VAR ruled that had Maguire's shot gone into the net, the goal would have been disallowed for handball. But because the goal was technically an own goal, Maguire's handball did not count. To quote Mr. Bumble in Charles Dickens' novel Oliver Twist, the law is an ass. Technically the correct decision, but I think many of us would agree that in this situation, the law is indeed an ass. Arsenal won 1-0 at Aston Villa with a goal by Saka. Villa improved on their 4-0 defeat at Brighton. But remember, they've lost Lucas Digne, Ollie Watkins, Youri Tielemans, Ezri Konsa, Emi Martinez and Morgan Rodgers from the team that was so successful last year. Villa have yet to have a shot on target in their 2 games. And just mentioning Ollie Watkins, he's gone to Al Hilal in Saudi Arabia, where he is reported to being paid $77,000, and that's a week, not a year. $77,000 a week. Villa have signed replacements, but they're not yet ready to play. But they really have ripped the soul out of that team that took them into the top 4 last season. And finally, congratulations to Dominic Calvert-Lewin, who scored for Leeds against Brentford, and that is the 11th successive season in which Calvert-Lewin has scored in the Premier League. 57 goals for Everton and 14 for Leeds United.
1: That's a fantastic record for a Dominic Calvert-Lewin. Thanks, Stuart. Stay with us. Next, here on Planet Sport Football Africa, brought to you by Passion for Sport, we're asking the question, is football a religion? Something that's been debated many, many times over the years. Now, at the 2026 FIFA World Cup in the USA, we had an interview with Andy Searles. He's a pastor at a church near Orlando in Florida that was involved in activities around the World Cup. Andy is chaplain for US Major League Soccer side Orlando City. Chaplains work with players and teams at giving support to them spiritually. Now, we didn't manage to feature the whole interview during the World Cup as there was so much happening. So in this second part, we talked about whether football is a religion to some people, if football is a kind of god in some people's lives, if they worship their teams and idolize their favorite players. Well, Andy first told me about his own background.
2: I pastor a church. I'm also the chaplain for Orlando City, the professional Major League Soccer team in town. And I also help lead an organization called the Pro Soccer Chaplains Association that connects and networks and accredits chaplains who work in soccer around the world. Big soccer fan. I grew up in England. And in fact, for most of my life, my identity was wrapped up in who my team was. If they did well, life was good. If they didn't, life wasn't. And sadly, my teen years were not too good because of that. But I realized that that had become sports an idol in my life. And then when I met Jesus, that idol died and he took first place as King and Lord of my life. And then just a few years ago, I was invited back into the soccer space to serve. And now I get to minister to folks for whom sports has become an idol.
6: So, Andy, there's so many good things about football. It brings people together. It's for everyone, whatever background you are. But some people have said that football is almost like a religion to some, that it's taken that place in some people's lives.
2: I think that's very true, and it's very sad. And as I shared, that's a part of my story. Growing up in England, when I was looking for an identity, football provided it. It gave me a color to wear. It gave me a crest to wear. It gave me friends. And there were a lot of positive things about that identity. But scripture tells us that any identity that takes primary place in our life, other than being as a child of God, is an idol. And idols perpetually let us down. They never deliver on their promises. They never satisfy. And so my story was that when I was 16 and I met Jesus and entered into a relationship with him, as he became Lord, that soccer idol had to die. He gave me an identity that was permanent. He gave me a purpose that made sense. He gave me a calling to pursue. None of that stuff that the idol, the religion of football had given me. And so I would encourage anybody who is caught in that religion of soccer to look to Jesus. Soccer will never fully satisfy. There's only going to be

0: and the fullness of a relationship we got. Now, I'm still a soccer fan, still love the game, still battle a lot with making sure that soccer and sports doesn't control too much of who I am. In fact, there was a situation a number of years ago. We'd signed a player called Kaká in Orlando as he was coming to the end of his career, and he was a hero of mine. He'd been voted best player of the planet. He was a Christian who followed Jesus. So many positive things about him, and I was nervous to meet him because of who he was, his stature. He'd won at the highest levels, and I remember we had a chapel service on his first game, and he'd agreed to come to our chapel, and I was looking forward to praying with him and what have you. But I was a little bit nervous because this guy's a superstar. When it comes to idols, this guy checked all the boxes. We had our chapel service and he wasn't there, and part of me was a little sad about that. Part of me was relieved because I didn't want to embarrass myself and kind of start fanboying around him. As I was leaving the locker room, he was getting ready to walk in and he pulled me aside and said, "Andy, I thought we were going to pray." I'm like, "Oh, yeah, sorry, you missed it. Maybe next game." And he said, "No, I'd like to pray now." And so I said, "Okay." And we went to sit in the back of the locker room, just me, him, and I think his brother or cousin was with him. And I got my hand on his shoulder and I'm praying, and words are coming out of my mouth that sound like prayers. But in my mind, I'm thinking, oh my goodness, I'm meeting my hero. I'm praying with Kaká. I can't believe this. And I think what was happening in that moment was the idol of soccer was kind of growing in me. But God, in his graciousness, as I was praying, kind of whispered and said, "Andy, Andy, you idiot," in the kindest way that only God can. And I sense God saying, "Andy, you may be praying with Kaká, but who do you think you're speaking to?" And it was a reminder that while our idols can feel dominant in our lives, all of our idols must submit to the greatness and the grandeur of God. And so, yeah, soccer, football can be a religion, but it's a religion that will disappoint us. It's not a savior that will actually save us. The only one who can do that is Jesus.
1: Yeah, what a story. But you still enjoy football, you still follow football, and you still love it, yeah?
0: Absolutely. And I do so with a desire to help those in it who are living under the idolatry that soccer is everything, because it's not. There's so much more joy, more purpose, more love, more grace. It's all found in Jesus.
2: Well, that's Andy Searles. He's a pastor at a church in Florida. He's chaplain for U.S. Major League Soccer side Orlando City. And the social media handle for his World Cup activities was at Victory Beyond the Cup. So Stuart Weir is still with us. And Stuart, you work a lot with sports people giving Christian support. So tell us more of your views. What would you say about Andy's perspective, and indeed whether football can become a religion to some?
3: Well, some interesting thoughts there from Andy. No doubt there is a connection between religion and football. I mean, if you ever watch a game from Old Trafford on television, you may see the large banner, Manchester United, the religion. Superficially, it's very easy to point to similarities between football and religion. On a Sunday or a Friday, religious people dress in a particular way, go to a particular building, perhaps taking an object such as the Bible, or wearing a cross to remind them what they're doing. They sing their particular songs. And similarly, a football fan going to the stadium wears a match shirt or a scarf. If they're really keen, they might even dye their head red or blue. And it might be said that both are, in a sense, going to offer worship or prayers. Now, I love Jesus. I also love football. And I don't see a conflict most of the time. I see football as a gift from God. Of course, God didn't invent football, people did, but God gave us bodies, the ability to run, kick, and so on. Jump. As long as we see football as a gift from God, part of our lives, but not as God, I don't see the conflict. And Andy talked about his role as a chaplain at a professional club. And a large number of clubs in England have a chaplain, which shows that for the chaplain and for the club, God is

0: relevant to football as much as to any other part of life. I mean, the fact that a football club allows a chaplain access to their players is an indicator that they see the need and benefit of faith, and that it may help performance on the field, and perhaps even more importantly, the well-being of the players. I mean, at the moment I work a lot in athletics, and during the World Championships last year in Tokyo, every day a group of athletes were meeting to study the Bible, pray together, before going out to compete. And I love this true story told to me by the chaplain of an English club which was playing in a final at Wembley. The game was level, it was tense, and a fan sitting behind the chaplain put his hands on the chaplain's shoulders and said, "Pastor, pray." The chaplain told me that he said to the fan, "I don't really think it works like that," but then added, "In case I was wrong, I prayed." A few years ago, a book was published about Premier League clubs which started off as church teams. The book title is something I try to do every day. Thank God for football.
1: Well, very interesting. Thank you, Stuart. So Stuart's saying football is a gift from God, but it shouldn't become like a God in our lives. Ask if your thoughts on this on social media this week. Is football a religion to some people? So some say that the stadium is like a temple, that fans sing praises to their teams and worship them, and that they idolize their favorite players. Also that their identity can be caught up in the team that they support. Others, though, say that football is a gift from God that we should enjoy and be thankful for. So what do you think? Is football like a God in some people's lives? Is football a religion? Love to hear your views on this. You can go to our Facebook page and post a comment there. That's Planet Sport Football Africa. Or send us a WhatsApp to +263 786 333 441. That's +263 786 333 441. Is football a religion to some? Well, that's it for the show for this week. So from me, Steve Vickers in Zimbabwe, and from Stuart Weir and from Piers Edwards, thanks a lot for listening. And Planet Sport Football Africa is a Passion for Sport production.
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0: Hello and welcome to Sound Words. I'm Derek French and it's good to be with you once more. I think you'll agree that to be forgotten by someone, especially when you've been such a help to them, not only indicates their ingratitude, but it's also very disappointing. This is exactly what had happened to Joseph, whose life we've been looking at in recent programmes. He'd helped Pharaoh, the king of Egypt's cupbearer, but this man, upon his release from prison, forgot about Joseph completely. Well, we take up the details 2 years on. Joseph is still forgotten in prison, but then one night Pharaoh had two dreams that distressed him. We learned about them last time. In one dream he saw 7 fat and well-nourished cows coming up out of the river Nile, followed by 7 thin, ugly and gaunt cows, who then proceeded to eat the fat cows. In the other dream he saw 7 healthy good ears of corn growing. Then 7 thin ears of corn grew and ate the good ears. Pharaoh believed that these dreams had some meaning, but none of his own wise men and magicians could interpret them, leaving Pharaoh just as troubled about them. It was then that a very significant event took place, and I asked Philip Grist, who's been helping us with this series of programmes, to tell us about it.
1: Well, the cupbearer, being one of Pharaoh's important officials, would have been present to witness the king's distress on the failure of the magicians. And all of this jogged his memory and seems to have convicted him over his own failure and neglect regarding Joseph. Maybe you could read Genesis 49:9.
0: Then the chief cupbearer said to Pharaoh, "Today I am reminded of my shortcomings."
1: You know, some have suggested that the cupbearer deliberately forgot about Joseph until it was to his own advantage to remember him. That might be the case, although the Bible gives no such details. But what is certain is that he does remember Joseph, and he does acknowledge he had been at fault in forgetting him.
0: So what did he do, this cupbearer? How did he respond?
1: Well, he first of all proceeds to inform Pharaoh about his own experience when he had met Joseph in prison, and we find that in Genesis 41, verses 10 to 13. He relates how Pharaoh had been angry with the baker and himself, and had thrown them into the very prison over which the captain of the guard, Potiphar, was in ultimate charge, the very same prison where Joseph was confined. He relates how he and his companion both had dreams, and that both had meanings which Joseph interpreted for them. He does not mention that Joseph had told him it was God who gave the interpretation, and that it was God he should have thanked.
0: Yeah, that was a serious omission, really, wasn't it? What did he actually say?
1: Well, he went on to tell Pharaoh something rather significant. He said this, verse 13, "And things turned out exactly as he had interpreted them to us. I was restored to my position, and the other man was hanged." As the interpretation had come from God, then it could only have turned out exactly as he had revealed, because God is the God of truth, and it is impossible for God to lie. The scripture says that in Hebrews 6:18. It is impossible for God to lie. And that is an important lesson for us to appreciate and benefit from, for God never goes back on his word. He never breaks a promise and is always reliable.
0: That's tremendously reassuring, isn't it?
1: It is, and there is no safer foundation for us to build our lives on than all that God has spoken to us through his word, the Bible. While there are many people in the world whose word we cannot trust, that is not so with God, for he is completely reliable.
0: Philip, how should this influence us?
1: Well, it should encourage us to take the Bible seriously and discover for ourselves what God has said by reading the Bible and studying it. It should also bring us great security, because by trusting in what God has said, we know we are secure.
0: Philip, I think it'd be helpful if you could give us an example of what you've been saying from elsewhere in the Bible rather than just in the life of Joseph.
1: Well, in Romans 10:13, the Apostle Paul wrote that all who call on the name of the Lord will be saved, and he will bring all who do trust in the Lord Jesus Christ safely to heaven.
0: It's a lovely promise, isn't it?
1: That is a great promise. We also can't help but stand back and marvel at the amazing goodness and sovereignty of God to Joseph in all of this.
0: Why do you say that?
1: Well, all that had happened to him, which seems so adverse, was indeed very hard for him to endure, had all been under Almighty God's control, so that Joseph would be in the right place at just the right time, so that he could be brought before Pharaoh at this particular juncture. Many may have been tempted to conclude that all that had happened to Joseph was by mere chance, and that it was all so disastrous, but that would be to fail to see the hand of God in it all.
0: So, how did this work out?
1: Well, at this point, of course, Joseph meets Pharaoh, verses 14 to 16. What must have started like any of the other long days Joseph had experienced in prison was going to be a day Joseph would remember for the rest of his life.
0: Can you tell us what happened then?
1: Pharaoh, the king of Egypt, sent for him. Who would have thought when his brothers threw him into that pit 13 years before that he would be given an audience with the ruler of Egypt? But as we have already mentioned, we see the sovereign hand of God at work, even when to human eyes and understanding it can seem he is nowhere to be seen. And that's a great encouragement to us, to trust God in all our lives when the way seems dark and foreboding to us.
0: Yes, that is a great comfort, isn't it? So what did Joseph have to do?
1: Oh, we're told some little interesting details, such as the fact that Joseph had to shave and also change his clothes before seeing Pharaoh. One can only imagine how bedraggled he had looked after his long spell in prison. Pharaoh addresses him with his problem about his dreams, saying, "I've heard it said of you that when you hear a dream, you can interpret it." That's in verse 15. It is clear that neither the cupbearer nor Pharaoh himself was aware that the Lord God alone could give interpretations of dreams. Even though Joseph had specifically told the cupbearer this, they were still governed by their superstitious views. It's worth noting that this could have been a temptation for Joseph, because he could have said yes in answer to Pharaoh's questions, bringing the glory to himself. And that's always a danger for us frail human beings when the Lord has been pleased to use us. Pride is always ready to exert itself, and Satan's an expert at exploiting that weakness.
0: So how did Joseph respond?
1: Well, he did not succumb to that kind of temptation at all, and was swift to tell Pharaoh that God alone could explain the meaning of his dreams. In Genesis 41 and verse 16, maybe Derek, you'll read that so that we can find out for ourselves what he said.
0: "I cannot do it," Joseph replied to Pharaoh, "but God will give Pharaoh the answer he desires."
1: You see, immediately Joseph gives the glory to God and points Pharaoh to the Lord. If indeed he had succumbed to that kind of temptation, then it would have indicated all his trials and testings would have proved him unfit for the service of the Lord. But those years of difficulty had produced a humble and God-centered heart in Joseph, and he's quick to give God the praise. He'd learned what God later revealed through the prophet Isaiah, "I am the Lord, that is my name. I will not give my glory to another or my praise to idols." The truth contained in those words were already engraved on Joseph's heart. Neither did he use this as an opportunity to get some revenge on the cupbearer for forgetting him. Rather, he said nothing about that, for he knew his life was in the hands of God.
0: What actually did Pharaoh's dream mean then?
1: Well, Pharaoh relates both his dreams. First, the dream about the seven fat cows being eaten by the seven thin cows, and he adds some interesting little details regarding the thin cows. He says in verse 19 that they were scrawny and very ugly and lean. "I had never seen such ugly cows in all the land of Egypt." And then in verse 21, Pharaoh added, "But even after they ate them, no one could tell that they had done so. They looked just as ugly as before."
0: It's very dramatic, isn't it?
1: Extremely so. The dream was very graphic indeed, and the Lord had impressed it deeply on Pharaoh's mind. He then described his dream about the seven fat ears of corn being eaten by the seven thin ears, adding that his magicians could not explain that.
0: So how did Joseph respond to all this?
1: Well, Joseph proceeds to tell him the meaning of these two dreams. Indeed, he states that both meant the same thing. And again, Joseph clearly directs Pharaoh to God. God has revealed to Pharaoh what he is about to do. That's in verse 25. Joseph, you see, was a most faithful ambassador for the Lord and did not manipulate the situation in any way so as to gain honour for himself.
0: Yeah, that's a challenging game, isn't it? Because it would have been so easy for him to exploit that situation.
1: Extremely easy. But he proceeds to tell him that the seven good cows and seven good ears of corn represented a seven-year period. And the seven thin cows and seven thin ears also represented 7 years, verses 26 and 27. And again, you see, Joseph directs Pharaoh's attention to God. It is just as I said to Pharaoh. God has shown Pharaoh what he's about to do.
0: Why did he do that twice?
1: Well, he did it twice because in so doing, he's teaching Pharaoh that God is not only one who knows the future, but the one who controls it. God was going to act, and there was nothing anyone could do to prevent him. While Pharaoh was the king of Egypt, God was the king of the whole earth. This was another important lesson for Pharaoh to grasp. It is so often the case when men gain great power that they think they rule over everything, and they become proud and conceited and arrogant, often thinking themselves invincible. Pharaoh was told there is only one who is like that, and that is God himself, who reigns supreme. Joseph then unfolds God's plan for the next 14 years in Egypt and in the surrounding area.
0: Exactly what those next 14 years were going to mean, we'll have to leave until next time to find out. But what we've seen today is that in all the issues and details of our lives, we need to ensure we are trusting in God. We need to have him at the centre of all we do. This is what Joseph very carefully and repeatedly said to Pharaoh when he told him that his dreams were from God and their fulfilment would be completed by God. Pharaoh was very carefully pointed to the Lord God of all the universe, the God and Father of the Lord Jesus Christ. And that is who we are being directed to also. What is required of us is that we actively put our trust in God, whatever we may be facing today. When we do consciously and deliberately take that step of faith, we know our lives are secure, and God will work in all the details for our everlasting good. And there we must draw today's programme to a close. Thank you for being with us.

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1: Malcolm Ryan here with Words for Life. So how's life treating you, my friend? Right now, maybe you're trying to cope with a seemingly impossible situation, and you could do with some help. In which case, please don't forget how important it is to place our impossibilities into God's hands. After all, He's got a proven track record when it comes to overcoming the most hopeless of situations. For instance, He parted the sea so the Israelites could walk to freedom, turned the tables in the story of Esther, raised the Lord Jesus Christ from the dead, to mention just a few successes. What's more, God is perfectly capable of sorting out the challenges we're facing. All that He asks is that we seek to do His will. That's how Jesus lived His life and how He taught the disciples to live. And when we're living to please God, nothing is impossible. What's more, we have nothing to fear. Yep, no matter how hard the wind blows or how much the rain pours down in our lives, with the Lord by our side, we have nothing to fear. Why? Because He's in control. And one of the most powerful passages to reveal the sovereignty of God is Isaiah 46, verses 9 to 11. Here we read, "Remember the former things, those of long ago. I am God, and there is no other. I am God, and there is none like me. I make known the end from the beginning, from ancient times, what is still to come. I say, my purpose will stand, and I will do all that I please. From the east I summon a bird of prey, from a far-off land, a man to fulfill my purpose. What I have said, that I will bring about. What I have planned, that I will do."
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Women of Dewsbury and the surrounding areas, the Churches Together of Dewsbury are all one family, and there is a special event to help bring us together. 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

0: I'm Dudley Anderson. Jesus had been hastily tried and falsely convicted. He was sentenced to be crucified before the Sabbath. This innocent man was violently abused, flogged within inches of his death, soldiers and spectators beating him with fists and clubs. They'd spat on him and insulted him. He was laid on a hard wooden cross with spikes driven through his hands and feet. The cross was then lifted and mercilessly dropped into a hole, ripping ligaments and tearing flesh. There, the sinless Son of God hung until he died. "The labor of bearing the sin complete," he cried. "It is finished. The greatest toil of all time, done. The Sabbath had come." Jesus said, "Come to me, all who are weary and burdened, and I will give you rest." He'd labored in love so that in him we might find our Sabbath rest. God-tracking is resting in the work of Christ. More at godtracker.co.uk.
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0: Welcome to Everyday Moments with Joyce Meyer. We've all heard this phrase before. It's better to give than to receive. Well, it's true. Not only does it bless someone else, but it also increases your joy. Here's Joyce with today's Everyday Moment.
1: You know, I believe that it's a great testimony to have an abundance of everything you need and use what you have to be a blessing everywhere that you go. I don't believe that it's enough to just throw a little money in the offering plate at church on Sunday morning. Even if you have made it to the point where you're a regular tither, you're giving 10% of all your increase to the Lord, which is actually His command. That's good, but I don't even think that's enough. I believe that we need to practice being a blessing everywhere that we go. And we can be a blessing in many ways. We can meet people's needs. We can give encouragement. We can smile. We can be friendly. We can help. There's so much that we can do to make other people's lives better. And I've found out that what I make happen for someone else, God will make happen for me. And when I do something that increases someone else's joy, then my own joy increases. The Bible says it is more blessed to give even than to receive. And I believe that's because when you give, you get joy back. God bless you.
0: To get more commentaries and thoughts by Joyce, just stop by our website at joycemeyer.org. 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

Hello, I'm Martin Cooper. I'm a Christian and I believe in God. And I know by faith that Jesus is the Son of God. And that because Jesus was crucified and then rose again, I have the hope of eternal salvation. 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
5: There's a strange little verse, the second shortest verse in the Bible, that Jesus said. He said, remember Lot's wife. Why would he say that? He was reminding them that judgment is someday going to come. And every one of us will be judged. God had told them not to look back, but she looked back. The pull of Sodom was so great, she didn't want to leave Sodom. She wanted to stay in that place of all the lights and all the things that were in Sodom. And she turned into a pillar of salt.
6: You may not be turned into a pillar of salt, but without a relationship with Jesus Christ, you will face God's judgment without hope of salvation. We're the Billy Graham Evangelistic Association. 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

Hello, I'm Dudley Anderson. God tracking implies remaining in the will of God by tracking his purposes. Now, sometimes the devil tries to prevent this through opposition to God's call on your life. But I've learned that if God has called me, then he will watch over that calling. In 1990, I left my job to study for the ministry. At the time, I was a worship leader in a small church. Sadly, I was falsely accused of wanting to split the church. But at the time, Karen and I sensed God telling us to be silent and that he would vindicate. This he did in his own time. Psalm 37:7 says, "Be still before the Lord and wait patiently for him. Do not fret when men succeed in their ways." If you're facing opposition to God's call upon your life, then here's my advice. Zip it. If God has called you, then he will watch over you and defend his calling. Just make sure that you're walking in the truth. God tracking is resting in the call of God. Subscribe to Tracker at godtracker.co.uk.

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1: 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So what are you going to say about that then?
2: Whoopee!
1: Yes, I thought so. Okay, so what's on offer? Firstly, there's Easy Does It, with music to relax to. A put your feet up and let the world go by moment. Then there's Jazz, Jazz and Blues, for people who just love the creativity of jazz and the down-to-earth lyrics of the blues. I mean, what's not to like? So when can you hear these shows on Branch FM? Well, Just Jazz and Blues is on every Monday evening at 8 p.m. and Easy Does It can be heard every Sunday evening at 7:30 p.m. And with both shows lifting high the name of Jesus, including a few encouraging thoughts from yours truly, you'll be more than welcome.

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0: The New Deal, the Fair Deal, the Great Society, Peace with Honor, 1,000 Points of Light. Hello, I'm Chuck Swindoll. The list goes on and on, doesn't it? 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Yet I'm hard-pressed to think of one that really worked. 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

0: Welcome to Everyday Moments with Joyce Meyer. You know, you can tell a lot about a person by how they spend their money. So how are you spending yours? Joyce believes money is a test for most people. Here's today's Everyday Moment.
1: You know, I believe very much that God wants to bless His people. He tells us that He blesses us and He makes us a blessing. In other words, we're blessed to be a blessing. I believe He wants to equip us to help other people. And believe it or not, money is a key tool in our society for doing that. Now, money is not the only way we can help people, but it's one of the ways that we can help people. I believe that money is a test for most people. God watches to see what we will do with our money. Money can very definitely show what kind of character we have. Are we generous or stingy? Are we trustworthy? Are we good stewards? Are we wasteful? Do we have a respectful attitude toward money? Ask yourself today if you're handling your money right. I believe if you can't handle money right, you won't be able to handle other areas of your life right either. It's a very important thing how we handle our money. Make wise decisions and you will be much happier.
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4: Welcome to The Reality. Hello, welcome to The Reality. So good to be with you once again, sharing the story of a life touched and changed for good by the reality of Jesus. Changed lives change lives. And as I listen to these incredible stories, my life is changed for the good. Well, as we share the story today, you may have some questions. I'm going to give you my email address later on in the show and invite you to write in to me. Today, we speak to Mark Collins. Mark has developed a course entitled The Life Mastery Course, discovering how to master life through a relationship with the Master of Life, Jesus Christ, based upon His Word, the Holy Bible. Mark went to church as a child. Church did not really engage him. At the age of 12, he stopped going. But God never let go of this young boy's life. At age 27, during a church service, he accepted Jesus Christ as his Lord and Savior. Eventually, he realized that he could use the Bible, the Word of God, as a life instruction manual to not just overcome sins, but to unpack his identity and discover who he was created to be.
5: When I came to the Lord and started reading the Bible, but also started treating it as more than philosophy, but instruction, I wanted to understand what God's, you know, desire and direction was for my life. It was really gaining a passion for the Word of God and starting to unpack the instructions in it. The Bible became my personal development. I learned two things in the Word of God. I learned more about God and more about myself. I have a course called Life Mastery, and it comes from a journey of trying to figure out, you know, my identity, who I'm created to be.
4: Well, it's my pleasure to have Mark Collins with me on Skype today. Hello, Mark. Thank you for joining us.
5: Thanks for having me, Dudley. I'm excited to have the conversation with you.
4: Wonderful. Mark, you've got a good story to tell of how you came to know Jesus as Lord and Savior, and God has called you into developing a course to help us to master life. And we're going to be talking about that in just a minute. But I'd like to ask you, how did you come to know Jesus as your Lord and Savior?
5: I can say that I grew up in a Christian household. My dad received Jesus Christ as his Lord and Savior at the age of 27. Fast forward through finding my mom as a girlfriend, then a wife, then having children, myself included. He was in the military. And so in the United States, when you're in the military, one of the things that they provide is on the housing, in base housing, they call it, there are Christian churches. And so he would take us to a Christian church, depending on where we were at. We lived in a multitude of areas in the United States. We lived in five different states by the time I was 12 years old. So we got the chance to go to a multitude of churches. But at the age of 12, which for me is sixth grade, so that's elementary school for us in the United States, he gave myself and my sisters the option of going to church or not. I'm not sure if it coincided with his lack of desire to go to church on Sundays, but as a young 12-year-old, I felt that there really wasn't anything for me. It was more tradition and duty versus relationship with Jesus. And so I made the choice not to go. Fast forward again to myself moving to a new location, California, and meeting my now wife of 33 years as of this year.
4: Well done.
5: I tell her that when I married her, I married into a family because she had two children.
4: Oh.
5: Ernest Jr., who was 9 when I met her, and Nicole, who was 5 when I met her. They're both adults now, 44 and 40 years old. But at that time, there was this moral background I had in knowing that, you know, I wanted to give them the foundation of God and Christ and church. So we started to go at that time again. For me, it was really just trying to fulfill a role as a father and figure out what, you know, what kind of good moral ethical background I can give them. But God was working on my heart at the time, and I have a course called Life Mastery, and it comes from a journey of trying to figure out, you know, my identity, who I'm created to be. Mm-hmm. At that time, I was kind of struggling with believing I was more than the person I was living out. So my actions, my conversations, the struggle with insecurities and fears were all things that I was carrying around that most folks didn't know about because I was able to put a good image out. Mm-hmm. But I saw in some friends that we had joy and peace and a lightheartedness that I didn't have in my life, but I wanted. And the commonality in all of their lives was they were all Christians. Mm-hmm. And so God was working on my heart. And for me, actually same age as my father, at the age of 27, we were in a church service and there was an altar call. The pastor invited anyone to come forward who wanted to accept Jesus as their Lord and Savior. And he had been working on my heart and I'd been wanting to figure out how to be a better person, how to have more peace and less anger. And so in that moment, I felt this was my time. And I remember looking over at my wife who was sitting beside me and telling her, I have to go up. And so at that point, I walked forward, accept Jesus Christ as my Lord and Savior. And it's been an amazing journey since then.
2: Wow. Amazing. Amazing. You know, it just strikes me, Mark, how you explain that story. You know, a lot of people come out of drug abuse and suicide and all that kind of stuff, you know, and that's incredible stories. But your story is a little bit like my story. And I think it's a common story, really, how people grow up in a Christian home. They're educated in the Christian way of life. And, you know, I've got Christian parents. My brother is a Christian, but I've never really discovered my own personal faith. You know, I believe that every child who grows up in a Christian home has to discover their own personal faith, their own walk with God. I can't base my walk with God upon my parents or my pastor or my wife. I can only base it upon my relationship with my God. And I can see that in your life. Now, you did say that you know, age of 12, your dad gave you the option to go to church or not. And I think it's very brave of him. You know, so, okay, kid, you want to go to church? If you don't want to go to church, you're on your own, mate. And that's what happened to you. You know, you were on your own. How did you feel at that point in time? Did you feel, and going back a few years in your life, obviously, with this question, but did you feel that suddenly I'm free, you know, I'm all grown up? How did you feel at that point in life?
5: You know, I don't think it was feeling mature or that I was finally an adult. It was really just an activity that we did on Sunday. So for me, honestly, it was more of having an extra amount of time on my weekend before I went back to school the next day and more activities, more time, right? Obviously filled with nothing of very important, you know, material. But yeah, it wasn't really feeling as an adult. It was actually, honestly, because of the way my father was, he was very a strong personality. Mm-hmm. To actually give us a choice felt very foreign because typically it was his. There's a phrase we have in the United States: "My way or the highway."
2: All right.
5: So for him to actually give us a choice was uncommon in our household.
2: Ah, okay. But it gave you the liberty to choose to follow Jesus.
5: Yes.
2: For yourself. So did you actually start? You stopped going to church at that point in your life,
5: I don't, there was actually my sisters and I and including my father stopped going to church at that time. We didn't actually go to church services, and I can't remember ever going to one again until I became an adult and you know, that scenario of my testimony that I told you.
2: So where was God in your life at that point in time? Did you say, okay, I've had enough of this God stuff, I'm going to do my own thing, or was he there in the background all the time?
5: Yeah, it was actually both. That's a great question. You know, obviously, I was living my own life, trying to find my own way for happiness and fulfillment. And unfortunately for me, that included drugs, that included relationships with women. You know, that included trying to go my own way and do my own thing. And, you know, some of those were, you know, very admirable, wanting to have a vocation, a career, wanting to make a mark in the world. But some of it was the things that were trying to fill a hole that was missing. The thing I didn't know, right? I didn't have a relationship with Jesus when I stopped going to church. So there was this, you know, they say there's a God-sized hole in your heart. That's a phrase that's used. And it was one of those where it wasn't that case where I could feel fulfilled, but I was always trying to find something, whether it was in relationships or what my friends were doing and that, you know, it was really around those things. The interesting thing was, my dad was in the military, and I chose to join the military, the United States Marine Corps, when I was 17. And I say that because there was a God moment. At that time, it was a 3-month training, basic training, they call it, to get you ready to be in the military. And there's a transportation portion of it where we would go from one location to another to do activities, from one military location to another, and we would ride a bus. And it was interesting because they kind of treated you like prisoners of war on purpose. You know, basic training is a bit of a tough environment. And so they would tell you, you know, we're on the bus going from one location to another, just, you know, out in the public. And they said, you know, put your head between your knees and don't look up until we get to the location, which was 30, 40 minutes away.
2: Wow.
5: But I felt something on the inside, didn't know what it was, tell me to sit up and look around. And I'm sure the British military is the same. You know, those kind of ideas are never something that are a good idea because you don't want what we call a drill instructor, the instructor to see you doing something wrong, because then you definitely would get some sort of punishment for it.
2: Yeah. Get down 50 press ups from you, please.
5: Exactly. At least that. But there was something inside that compelled me to do it. And I didn't even know what the voice was. And I knew it wasn't me because obviously, you know, you heard the scenario of what I was doing. This was beyond my train of thought at the time. So I got up and looked around, and there I felt a sense inside of me, an impression that said, you're going to come here and live. And the interesting thing was that was absolutely not in my plans. I lived in a place called Utah in the United States. It's one of the states here. And my plan was to go back, to go to college, to live my life. I mean, I had a scenario played out on what I wanted to do, but this foreign thought came in and told me, no, I was going somewhere else. And obviously that actually came to pass. But yeah, there was those moments like that, that God was speaking to me, even though I didn't have any way of understanding that it was actually him.
2: So there was a little bit of a rebellious moment on that bus, you know, Mark. We all have these moments in life, you know, even as Christians, we kind of get to a point where we say, I want to do my own thing. You know, the old saying, I'll do it my way. And did you ever find that you got a point in your life, perhaps even after you'd given your life to Jesus, when you felt, I want to do things my way and not God's way?
5: Wow, that's a really good question. And to be honest, I think a lot of it happened the opposite way, in that I was trying to do things my way. And I always find that it failed, you know, struggling with sin and issues and insecurities in my life and just trying to habit my way towards freedom, I call it, in the course that I teach. It's, you know, he who the Son says free is free indeed. I wanted that freedom in my life. I believed it was true, but I was trying to find it my way. It was interesting because I can think of two separate circumstances where I literally had a prayer to God that was, God, I give up. And in giving up, it was giving up in doing it my way, giving up in trying the things that I tried to be better, to act better, to not have the sins and issues in my life that I was struggling with. And it was at those times of giving up that I found great release and peace. And it was one of those kind of, finally, God can work in my life now because I've stopped trying to do it my way.
2: Yeah, that's very interesting. You know, sometimes we get in our own way, don't we? I get in my own way when I'm walking with God because I want to do it my way. And that's a misnomer because I can't really do it my way. I believe, Mark, I'm sure you'll agree with this. Scripture says, acknowledge God in all your ways and he will direct your path. That's my life verse. It's cause and effect. Acknowledge God and he will direct your path. If you don't acknowledge God, then your path will be, you know, haphazard. You know, it won't be clear. God directs our path if we acknowledge Him and trust Him. But even so, sometimes we do want to do things in our own strength, and we miss it. You said just now that when you gave your life to Jesus, it made you a better person. What did you mean by that?
5: Well, first off, the experience of salvation was there was. At that time, I accepted Jesus Christ. For the next several days, I felt a peace, you know, as the scripture says, a peace that passes all understanding. Mm. Again, didn't even know the scripture at the time, obviously, because I was new to Christ, but feeling this tangible sense of peace on me. So there was a physical reaction and a physical outcome of that yes that I gave to Jesus, that surrender. But in that place, there was also, you know, obviously a challenging journey in trying to figure out what it looks like to live out our Christian walk. But in that place, having at least a foundation, a hope that there was a way towards the things that God had, you know, the peace that passes all understanding or understanding the plans and purposes that He has for your life. Instead of trying to figure it out and do it my own way, I was able to understand that the Bible is instruction, and if I can live it out to the best of my ability, I can have the promises of God that are in it. And so it was those things that were there. I guess, you know, if I would put one word to it, it would be hope. Mm-hmm. Instead of being hopeless and finding my own way and finding it dissatisfying, I finally had a hope that there was an opportunity and a chance for me to show up as the person I believed I was created to be, but I just wasn't seeing lived out in my daily life.
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2: This is The Reality of our talk show, talking about the reality of life as found in Jesus Christ. My name's Dudley Anderson, so good to have your company. We're talking with Mark Collins today on The Reality. If we've said anything that struck a chord in your heart, you have some questions, perhaps you'd like some prayer, do email me, dudley@sheerreality.net. I would love to hear from you. That email address again, it's dudley@sheerreality.net. Well, indeed, talking with Mark Collins today. Mark has shared with us how he was born into a Christian home. His dad was in the army and he moved around a lot. At age 12, his dad gave Mark the option to not go to church anymore. And so he stopped going to church, as a bored 12-year-old would. As he grew up, he became disillusioned with life, but then he met some people that were, in his words, filled with life and peace. These were Christians. In a church one day, at the altar, Mark gave his life to Jesus Christ. He says, it's been an amazing journey ever since. Mark has shared a little bit about his life journey before that point, how he tried to live his life by his own selfish principles. His life seemed hopeless and haphazard before surrendering to Jesus. Only by acknowledging Jesus Christ did he discover the person he was created to be. In his quest to be a better person, Mark grabbed every self-help course or book or teaching that he could get a hold of. None of these gave him any transformation until he discovered the Holy Bible. Let's continue talking with Mark Collins today and discover how the Bible made him the person he was created to be.
5: Well, and it's interesting because the personal development courses that I went through, they had an effect, right? Good teaching and, you know, proper understanding can have a positive effect in your life. There was just no transformation in them. And when I came to the Lord and started reading the Bible, but also started treating it as more than philosophy, but instruction, instead of just things that I memorize and put on a bumper sticker or a T-shirt, I was actually trying to figure out, okay, well, if I'm supposed to have this promise, right? One of my life scriptures is Romans 12:2, do not be conformed to the world, but be transformed by the renewing of your mind. Mm-hmm. Then you'll be able to test and approve what God's will, His good, pleasing, and perfect will. Mm-hmm. I wanted that good, pleasing, and perfect will. I wanted to understand what God's, you know, desire and direction was for my life. But it took a transformation to make it happen. And so it was really in gaining a passion for the Word of God and starting to unpack the instructions in it, you know, what does transformation mean? What does it mean by renewing my mind? And in those places, the Bible became my personal development, but it wasn't personal development in me trying to become a person, this image of a perfect person that I could see, right? Mm-hmm. But it was me unpacking, okay, well, you created me on purpose. Who is it that I'm created to be? And why is it that I'm alive? What's the purpose and the plans that you do have for me? What's the impact that my life is supposed to have in the world? And how do I glorify you in it? It gave me the opportunity to see him. And to be totally honest, one of the great joys was it gave me an opportunity to have relationship with him, to start to uncover and understand what it looks like to be a son of God. To be in relationship with him, to not have, you know, God like my father was, which was, you know, my early interpretation of God was he was like my dad. So he was a disciplinarian. He was a person that was a hard and a person that was not, you know, giving, loving, caring. But to find the real God in the scriptures, in the relationship of him and other, you know, believers, the testimony of the saints, and to see that lived out was an amazing journey that was worth everything that I gave into it.
2: Mm-hmm. Well, Scripture says in 2 Timothy 3, verse 16, talking about Scripture, it says, all Scripture is given by inspiration or God-breathed and is profitable for doctrine, for reproof and correction, and for instruction in righteousness. You know, and God's Word, I believe, Mark, God's Word gives us three P's in life. Principle, purpose, and precedent. Principle is the doctrine of the scriptures, and purpose is what God's word says to me personally, and it's God's promises to me. Precedent is the way things happen in the Bible, and we can design our lives according to the precedent, the sample or example of the way people do things in the Bible. Nice. I believe that these are the principles of which the word of God applies in our lives, but it's a little bit more than that for me anyway, because I believe God's word and God's spirit are synonymous. They work together. Mm. The Holy Spirit activates the Word of God, while the Word of God confirms the actions of the Holy Spirit. So how does it, in your experience, how has the Word of God helped you grow spiritually in your experience of God?
5: You know, I think one of the ways, and that's a really great question, one of the ways I think is giving the opportunity for possibility. Right. I tell people this. I learned two things in the Word of God. I learned more about God and more about myself. And it's in seeing God in relationship to his children in there. But the part of learning more about God is, it, like you talk about, it's the character, it's the attributes, it's the heart, it's the desire, it's the holiness of God. It's understanding him, you know, to the best of our ability in all the aspects of who he is. But in those there's just a profound depth to the Word of God and seeing that life lived out with those scriptures as not just instruction, but understanding that you start to see the life that you're created for. And in understanding that, being able to have the relationship, really, to me, the relationship in the Word of God that most matters to me is God as my Father. Mm-hmm. Because it's in that place of sonship that I can start to see the ability to live out the call and the impact and the purpose on my life versus trying to earn a place at the Father's table. Mm-hmm. It's where I get to learn that there are plans and purposes, that there's a uniqueness to each individual and there's a call on their life, whatever role that may be in their vocation, their job, their role in their household, their role in their school or their university, that each individual has a specific plan, and all of those things bring me back to a great joy and awe of the Father. Because in that, the more I tell people this again in my course Life Mastery, the more I know about me, the more I'm in awe of God. Because I see the intricacy and the intimacy which with he creates every person and everything.
2: Amazing. Now, we spoke about motivational courses and personal development courses. You've designed a course that is called the Life Mastery Course. Tell us about that.
5: Yeah, and that word life mastery comes from the mandate God gave his children in Genesis 1, where he talks and he says, let us make man in our image and in our likeness and let them have dominion over the birds of the air, the fish of the sea. That word dominion, you can also define that, or it's a synonymous for master. And I believe God calls us to, before we master our environment, master our workplace, our world, I believe he desires for us to master ourselves. And that's not to dominate, but that's to be able to live out the life that you're created for. And so in my journey, and, you know, as I've mentioned, my father did an admirable job as a father, considering his background of having no father. He did a very admirable job, and I respect him in that. The challenge with having a father who's very strong in personality and domineering in his presence is sometimes, at least in my case, you feel like you don't measure up. So your vision of manhood, you're always falling short of. Walking that through my adulthood, part of that Christian journey of being that angry young man was really an imitation of what the man was that I thought I was supposed to be. And also trying to measure up to the father who really never gave me the opportunity to feel like I did. I didn't find out until my early 20s that my father was proud of me, and I never found out from him. I found out from somebody who knew him. He told me personally that he was proud of me. I think I was in my 40s. Wow. And by then your journey is quite long. So long story short, it taking all of those things into adulthood, feeling like you're trying to measure up, but feeling like you can't, right, going through the things that everybody does through success or business or relationship or what have you, you know, the power, the prestige, the position, those things you use to try and prove that you have value, always fell short for me. Mm-hmm. I went into personal development courses. And again, there's a certain value. And the truth is, between you and I, the value in most personal development courses is their imitation of scripture without knowing.

0: over again scripture that God would tell the child of God. Gideon's one of my favorite men of God in the Bible because he reminds me a lot of myself. He was a young man in hiding from the enemies of God when an angel came and said, "Do not fear, mighty man of valor," to a man who was in hiding. A lot of times I believe we're men of God, we're heroes in hiding, and myself included. Mm-hmm. But what I understood in scripture was he tells you who you're created to be, and then the task that you are to do, the impact you're to have, the purpose and the plan that he has for you. He doesn't tell you the purpose and plan, and if you accomplish that, then you measure up to be who you're created to be. So I started to understand the Bible as scripture. I started to apply it in my own life. As a man thinks in his heart, so is he. This is a scripture about a rich man who is saying one thing or doing one thing, but inside he's a different person altogether. But what I understood in that scripture was, if I am at where I'm at because of the thoughts I have about who I am, who I was created to be, what I need to do to measure up, then to become the person God created me to be, then maybe I should change my thoughts to align with what he says. So I started to live these out and started to see a transformation, that freedom that I desired in my life to live out who I was created to be, not to make up the difference for where I thought I was lacking. And so put it together and really had a journey that really was a blessing and I felt was an impact in my life through my relationships, through my business and all of the things that I did. And of course, when you find something amazing, you want to share it. And so I put a course together called Life Mastery and started sharing with Christian men around me who I saw were, you know, feeling confident on the outside, but not confident on the inside, and started to see impacts. And so again, seeking to expand that and give that to every Christian man so they see the Bible as instruction, live that instruction out so they understand who they're created to be. And in that place, they can have the life they're created for, not some of it, not part of it, but all of it.
1: Mm-hmm. That's amazing stuff. You know, it's life mastery, and we know that the master of life is Jesus himself, the way, the truth,
0: amen,
1: and the life. Mark, it's been marvelous speaking with you today. Thank you so much for your time. Wish you all the best for the future. Thank you for joining us. Listening to The Reality Today with me, Dr. Anderson, speaking to Mark Collins. 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
2: I couldn't even tell the Lord how much I loved him. I kept saying, Lord, I love you, I really love you. And then this voice, I remember hearing somebody saying, what you need is another language, isn't it? And I leapt up from my bed and I said, Lord, that's exactly what I need. And I started praying in tongues.
1: This week, J. John is joined by Sandy Miller, former vicar of Holy Trinity Brompton and one of the pioneers of the Alpha Course. Together, they discuss his remarkable journey of faith and leadership, reflecting on the experiences that have shaped his ministry. 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
3: Sandy, welcome to Facing the Canon.
2: Thank you, J. John, very much. It's a great treat to be invited. Thank you.
3: I'm delighted. I was remembering this morning thinking, I think I've known you for about 30 years. Yes. I probably knew you for the first few years from a distance when I was going to HDB conferences, but it certainly is three decades or more.
2: It's a long time.
3: And yeah, we've fellowshipped and we've ministered together, but we want to hear a bit about your own story. Now, you were born and brought up in the northeast of Scotland.
2: Yes, I was. I was born in London, but my family lived in the northeast of Scotland.
3: Was your father in the army?
2: He was, that's right. So we travelled about all over the world, but we always came back.
3: Now, you were not brought up as a Christian, and I remember you saying your journey of faith really kicked off, and you talk about the Holy Spirit and Annette. Just tell us the backstory.
2: Well, I think, to be fair, John, I wouldn't say that I was not brought up as a Christian. My father was an elder in the Kirk.
3: Yes.
2: And we prayed every night, and all through the war, of course. But I think my faith came alive as a result of Annette's experience. She was converted her very first term at St. Andrews University, where she went. And for 10 years, she lived the life of what I would call a converted Christian Union Christian. And I'm not being rude about that.
3: No.
2: But I would say, and she would say herself, that she had no confidence. So she didn't find it easy to talk to people about Jesus. She didn't minister and pray with people. And after 10 years, she was prayed for by a lovely man to be filled with the Holy Spirit. And I'm not sure what the correct liturgical term is, but she took off. And she sent a postcard to everybody she knew saying, bring a Bible and a tennis racket and come and hear about Jesus. And I knew her. We weren't remotely engaged at all. I knew really through her brother, because we were at school together. And I was one of the first to get the postcard. And I don't know, I was 27, I think, then. I was at the bar as a barrister working away. And I was intrigued to know what happened at a weekend with a Bible and a tennis racket. I know now that it was the Lord's plan to get us all together.
3: And so you went to that weekend and started to learn more about Jesus. And I think you went back the following year.
2: Yes, that's right.
3: And what happened then?
2: Well, the first year, the speaker came at very short notice was David McInnes, who, of course, as you know, is still alive.
3: Yes.
2: And wonderful. And I was intrigued by the way he spoke. The following year, Annette, quite late on, it became, she hadn't got a speaker and she hadn't got a speaker. And John Freeth was designated to come and talk. And I was converted that weekend. And And I go on, I go on sort of talking in this way. I like to think conversion is the right expression, because giving my life to the Lord, which is lovely, I want everyone to give their lives to the Lord, but it sounds as though we have done something. Whereas I recognize now that actually it was entirely the part of the Lord's plan, and I was converted. And Annette was so keen that I shouldn't have to go through the 10 years that she had, that she took me to a lovely meeting of the Fountain Trust at that time, which you may remember.
3: I do remember it, with Michael Harper. And did she take you to the Metropolitan Tabernacle?
2: That's right. Spurgeon's old stamping ground. And we went off to this evening meeting, and the speaker was a lovely South African called David Du Plessis. And at the end of his talk, David said, I used to lay hands on everybody, but there are too many now. I just pray for them, and they get filled with the Holy Spirit. And I remember an increasing hunger in my heart. I didn't know what he was talking about. I just knew that whatever it was something wonderful. And I said to Annette at the end of the talk, I said, I would like to get to the front, because I didn't know anybody in the hall. She knew all of what I would call the Christian mafia in London at that time. And they kept stopping her and saying, how was she and who's this and what are you doing? And I remember saying to her at one point, come on, I said, we have got to get to the front. Because otherwise I thought David would have gone and the Holy Spirit would have gone with him and we'd have been left high and dry. And so we got to the front, and David, and do you know, I tell you something, John.
3: Yes.
2: I hadn't been a Christian long enough to wonder whether when Jesus said, if you ask, you receive, he really meant it.
3: Yes.
2: I've since read many times that he did. But it was quite hard at that time amongst Christians to understand.
3: Yes.
2: That if you ask, you receive. So I asked, and I didn't know whether I had received or not, except that I dared to believe that when Jesus said, if you ask, you receive, that I had received. So I assumed that I had received. And there was a lovely party of nuns behind me who started making sort of what my predecessor, well, John Collins, used to call cheerful farmyard noises.
3: Yes.
2: I now know that they were singing in the spirit, but I didn't know that at the time. But they looked so peaceful and so happy. They were dressed as nuns. It wasn't a word of knowledge or anything. So I thought, how exciting and wonderful. I went back to we weren't married at all remotely, and I was sharing with two friends from university. I knelt down by my bed and I started trying to tell the Lord how much I loved him. I still think that the mark of being filled with the Holy Spirit is love.
3: Yes.
2: We can argue and discuss about everything else. And I was longing to try and tell the Lord how much I loved him. And the irony of it hit me very hard because, as you all know, large sums of money had been spent trying to help me to be articulate at the bar. I'm not asking you to take a vote on whether it was well spent. I'm just saying.
3: No, yeah, but on all your education, yes.
2: It had been spent, and I couldn't even tell the Lord how much I loved him. And I kept saying, Lord, I love you, I really love you. And then this voice, it wasn't a loud voice, it was in my head. I remember hearing somebody saying, what you need is another language, isn't it? And I leapt up from my bed and I said, Lord, that's exactly what I need. And I started praying in tongues. And I've never stopped really on and off. And I feel deeply about it, that we've been robbed for so long in our denomination. Because as you know, the Pentecostal church started in the Church of England.
3: Yes.
2: And they got thrown out. Why? Because we don't speak it. Well, more's the pity if we don't speak in tongues. So, I've always asked everybody, you know, do you love the Lord? Yes. Do you pray in tongues? Yes. Brilliant. Well, unless we can carry on from there.
3: Absolutely. Oh, Sandy, so encouraging to hear. Now, I like yourself, Sandy. I pray in the spirit, pray in tongues. Is this something that we can all ask the Lord for?
2: Well, the straight answer, in my humble opinion, is yes. St. Paul was the greatest pastor that we've ever had, apart from Jesus. And St. Paul says, as you all know, yes. I would that you all spoke in tongues. He would never say that if he knew that half his population couldn't do it.
3: Yes.
2: So if he says, I would that you all, the answer is, well, let's go for it.
3: Yes.
2: Let's stop, giving room for all this different explanations of why we can't.
3: Why, yeah. I agree. When you encountered the Lord like you did, you were at that time a barrister. And how did the Lord lead you from being a barrister to then entering the ministry? What was the transition? How did that happen?
2: Well, I'm a strong believer, John, that the Lord leads us into things rather than out of them.
3: Yes.
2: And the time at the criminal bar when I was there at that time was undergoing great change because of the introduction of drugs. And people that beforehand, Burglar Bill knew the rules, the police knew the rules, everybody knew the rules, we knew the rules. And that was a very simple process. If you broke them, you had to pay for it. But now I began to find more and more the people I was sent to try and represent and to help through the criminal system had no understanding or knowledge or experience and couldn't. They were the first to say, I have no idea why I did it. And I remember thinking, oh, and because of course I was being paid to give them criminal law advice and they didn't have to listen at all. But what I wanted to tell them was, you need the Lord Jesus Christ. And I remember thinking, I said to Annette, I wish I could get these dear people at the top of the cliff, not at the bottom. So I found myself with the Bishop of Kensington very soon. Lovely man, Ronnie Goodchild. Lovely man. And he said, I'll get you to selection conference this month. So I went off to that and I kept saying to Annette, I think they'll say, stay at the bar and do what you can and help where you can and all that sort of thing. But they didn't. So I was selected for ordination and we went off to Theological College in Durham, which was a wonderful experience. And then at the end of my, 2 years, I think, because I did a diploma.
3: Yes.
2: Rather. Because I had a degree already. And at the end of the 2 years, I had nowhere to go at all. David Watson very sweetly said I could come to him in parish in York, in St. Michael the Belfry in York, if certain things happened, which they didn't, so I couldn't go there. Various other people were kind enough to say, but that didn't work out either. And I was still without anywhere to go. When I got a letter from the Bishop of Kensington saying, would I go back to Hurlyton to Brompton and serve my curacy there. So it's one of the reasons I think that I might be regarded with some suspicion for some people. I've only ever been at Hurlyton to Brompton. I was on the church council there when I was converted. I then came back there and I did a curacy there for 9 years. Unheard of today.
3: Yes.
2: More's the pity. More's the pity, I think. And I did a curacy with Raymond Turvey, who was there, and then John Collins, of course, took over from.
3: Yes.
2: Thing. And John Collins, of course, by the grace of, it's all the grace of God. If I don't get any other chance to say anything that I have said or anything we have done, has been the plan that God had to bring to Hurlyton to Brompton the ministry of the Holy Spirit through Nicholas Rivett Carnegie at the beginning, who was very keen. Jean Darnell,
3: yes,
2: came and gave talks, all the old names. It was wonderful. And John Collins and his crew in Gillingham, where he'd been the vicar there, they'd been deeply affected by Corrie ten Boom.
3: Yes.
2: Who prayed for them all to be holy. And I never heard her speak except on tape. I've listened to every tape that I could get of her. She was there for the weekend, and as the train pulled out of Gillingham, she left on Monday morning. She leant out of the train, apparently, and she said to them, mind nestle, don't wrestle. And they never forgot it.
3: Yes.
2: And David McInnes, David Watson, John Collins became the sort of forefront of Anglican renewal. John Collins knew more about Anglican renewal than anybody else in the world. So I was very, very blessed to become a curate of his at Holy Trinity.
3: And then, but so you ended up being there, what, 29 years, and 20 of those years you were the vicar as well.
2: Yes, that's right.
3: I know. And during that time, Sandy, I mean, I was personally impacted when I went to the conference that you hosted with John Wimber. And tell us about, I was at that first conference. Tell us what happened then.
2: John Wimber, as you know, was a friend. I was hugely influenced by him. I loved him, actually. He was great. And he came to us as a combination. David Pitches, in your neck of the woods,
3: yes,
2: obviously,
3: yes,
2: was involved in the invitation to John Wimber to come through David Watson. And David Watson directly to John Collins, John said to him, you know, you're traveling all over the world, is there anybody you think we ought to invite here? Because they came to Heathrow and they could easily pop in for a day or a night and then go off to somewhere more exotic when they had been with us. And David Watson said, unquestionably, if you can get him, John Wimber, because they had met at Fuller Seminary.
3: Yes.
2: As you know. And where John was ministering in the power of the Spirit, people were healed and changed. And so he came to us. But meanwhile, I'll come back to that if I may.
3: Yes.
2: Meanwhile, as part of God's plan, six young men called Nicky, five certainly, I think it was six.
3: Yes.
2: Had come down from Cambridge, converted and filled with the Spirit, under the ministry of David McInnes, the KQ mission in Cambridge. And they had all the enthusiasm of youth, and they were looking for a church that was interested in things of the Holy Spirit. Nicky Gumbel, who was born in the parish of Holy Trinity Brompton, was baptized in the font at Holy Trinity Brompton as a baby. he had heard, because he has always had his ear to the ground, he had heard that there was the possibility, a faint possibility, in a new, young, I think the word was in those days, curate who had come to Holy Trinity Brompton, who was interested in things of the Holy Spirit. And he turned up on Sunday morning to check it out, because it was his local church. And he makes great flair of it and great fun of it, which is lovely, and everybody laughs. Because he said, when I produced my diary, he was looking over my shoulder, which wasn't really the thing he ought to have been doing. And he saw it was completely blank. There was nothing, no engagements in it at all. So I said to him, well, could we have lunch on Monday? Well, Monday's a bit difficult. Well, what about Tuesday? And we went through every day. Because he laughs, but I was after getting lunch with Nicky, wouldn't you?
3: Yes.
2: So we finally got a date that he could do. He was much busier than I was. And I managed to persuade him to join the congregation, because I said, he said, you know, he and Ken, of course, Ken Costa was very influential too. And they'd all been filled with the Holy Spirit, and they were all committed to bringing Holy Trinity Brompton into the things of the Holy Spirit.
3: Yes.
2: And I couldn't have done it without their support, because there's no good, I don't think, in an Anglican church trying to change anything unless you've got people who want that change.
3: Absolutely.
2: Otherwise, you're just going to lose all the people you've got without anybody to replace them.
3: But it's amazing how the Lord, Sandy, kind of orchestrated all of that. And then,
2: exactly.
3: Isn't it? And it's the Lord, it's the Holy Spirit guided different people to come for a particular time. And there was
2: the Lord's plan.
3: Yes.
2: I hate to interrupt you. It was the Lord's plan to bring Jesus to the whole world.
3: Absolutely.
2: Now, I didn't know that at that time. But it became, as Nicky developed Alpha, and he had this vision, of course, because he's an evangelist at heart.
3: During your time, Sandy, at HTB, and in fact it continues, HTB became, I suppose, not just a well, but a well where people could drink from, but it became a river. And it's kind of gone global in terms of equipping the church, extending the kingdom. The ministry of Alpha, which has been phenomenal, that came out of HDB, church planting, the ministry of the Spirit. And I love your book, and I love the title of your book, Sandy. All I Want Is You. That, at the end of the day, Sandy, isn't that it?
2: Do you know the origin of that?
3: Go on.
2: John Wimber invited us to the first International Pastors Conference. And I kept saying to the Lord, every night, there were two nights of the conference, I think. I went for a long, long walk, because you can do that in America.
3: Yeah.
2: As you all know, you can go straight and then turn around and come back without getting lost, which you can't do in London.
3: Yes.
2: And I went for a long, long walk towards the sea. And I kept saying, Lord, you've got the wrong man. I now know from, I'm not comparing myself with anybody in Scripture, but I now know there was quite a lot of that in Scripture. People reminded God that he got the wrong person, and it's no good. Because we had a really mainly elderly congregation. They were so sweet. They'd been through certainly one, if not two, world wars, and they just hoped that nothing would change. The church wouldn't change. Everything else had changed. And they hoped the church would be the same. Book of Common Prayer, a professional choir for which we were paying $17,000 a year, which, as Groucho Marx used to say, was a lot of money in those days. And I spent every night wrestling with the Lord. I said, I can't do it. It means we'll have to, how can we move from Book of Common Prayer? How can we get rid of the choir? They were lovely. They were professional musicians. They needed to be paid. But all these young people kept saying to me, why do we pay people to praise God? And I said, I don't know. But we'll have a go and see how we get on with it, anyway. And I kept saying, Lord, that won't work. I can't. No. And that was when I'd only ever heard the Lord, I think, about two, possibly three times in my life. And that was one of them. And I heard, that was a real voice. I heard a voice saying, all I want is you.
3: All I want is you.
2: And I remember saying, Lord, I can do that.
3: Yes.
2: That I can do. It's the rest that I can't do.
3: That is beautiful.
2: He opened doors every time. My lovely first vicar, John, when I handed over to him, he said, I want you to take over. And we came to an agreement in the end. I said, well, I'll answer the letters if you teach and preach and keep going. And we had that very happy arrangement for a long time. But he said to me when I took over, he said he wouldn't give me advice, which I wanted advice. But he said, just remember, never underestimate their intelligence and never overestimate their knowledge.
3: Yeah.
2: Because we never taught them.
3: Sandy, as we wrap up now, would you pray for anyone that's listening to our conversation, desiring more of the Holy Spirit, and also for those that would love to be able to pray in the Spirit, would you pray that we would soak up more of the Holy Spirit in our lives?
2: Lord Jesus Christ, thank you for every sign of your love and trust in us. And Father, we want to pray, John and I, we want to pray for any who are wondering how they can grow and continue to grow in the things of the Holy Spirit. Holy Spirit, would you teach them to ask? Would you teach them to trust? And would you raise up for them friends who could be a huge blessing to them and their families, their children, their children's friends? And as they grow and develop, Lord, help them to develop that gift of encouragement to those who they meet, come to them, who they come in contact with. And help us all, Lord, not to try, just to be a follower of Jesus and an inheritor, as the Book of Common Prayer says, of the kingdom of heaven. Thank you, Lord. In Jesus' name.
3: In Jesus' name.
2: Amen.
3: Amen. Amen. Sandy, thank you so much for joining us on Facing the Canon.
2: Thank you. It's such a wonderful job that you're doing. God bless.
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3: Thank you for joining us for The Power of Faith with David Hathaway. 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
1: Well, it's greetings to you all, and welcome to the program. And I just come across something that I used to preach on so many years ago, but it's from the book of Haggai. Yes, I mean, I can remember even I was 7 years old, and I was in the church. My father was one of the pastors in London, and the glory of God was there. The place was full, and I never forget that as I was still only 7 years old, and I was stood in the gangway. The church was full, and I wasn't sitting in on a seat. I was standing, and suddenly it was as if the Holy Spirit came and swept. I wasn't even saved at the time. It's as if the Holy Spirit came and swept over me. You could sense and feel the power and the anointing of God. And in those days, there was a conviction. There was a conviction in the church. There was a challenge in the church. But somehow I don't find that in so many of the churches today. They don't experience that glory, that power, that anointing. I long to go into a church where you can sit there and you feel the waves of the Holy Spirit. You feel a real challenge. I know I go into some churches in Britain when I'm not preaching, and yes, I like to go into the back of the church where they don't know me. But so many of the churches I go into, there's no challenge. And literally, I would say that if I sat there as a member, I wouldn't be an evangelist. I would give up. I would just, oh, I don't know, because they're just preaching a comfort message. They're preaching a message to just keep going, but not to struggle, not to strive. But where's the glory gone? And I just sense this verse in Haggai. Who is among you that saw this house, that was the temple, in her first glory? And how do you see it now? And for me, it's a tragedy, because I can remember the days when God was challenging me and speaking to me. And I grew up under that. I would go to church and the power of God would come down and challenge me. And God help us. Where is that power? Where is that glory? And I just want to say, how often do you go into a church when the glory of God will roll over you? How many times do you feel that the Holy Ghost conviction in your life, that God is talking to you and challenging you? Oh, we need to go back to the Word of God, but we need to get the power back into the church. But you know, there's something else, because it's very, very interesting that 10, 15 years ago, when I was preaching, I would experience something. But I can remember preaching 10 years ago, 11, 12 years ago, and I was preaching on Proverbs 29, verse 18. And here it's so clear, where there is no vision, the people die. Now, sadly to me, it's not translated the same in other languages. For example, preaching in Germany, it's different. And I don't know what the translation is in your language, but in the English, I love it because it seems to give the truth. It says, where there is no vision, the people die. And that's what's happening. With no vision, the church will die. But what is the vision in the church? Is it vision of revival, vision of the Holy Spirit, vision of miracles happening and the power of God? And I grew up with a real vision of what I wanted to see. I grew up with a vision of seeing great miracles, of seeing the power of God in my life. And in my ministry. I grew up with that. In fact, I could echo the words of David. And David said something. He says in the scripture, he says in Psalm 63, which became very precious to me. And in verse 2, David, and he was saying this when he was in the desert, and he was saying, I want to see your power and your glory as I've seen you in the sanctuary. You know, we should be going out with that sense that, David, I want to see the same power, the same glory that I've seen in the house of God in my life. That was how I was growing up. I wanted in my life to see that power, to see that glory of God. And yes, whereas there is no vision, the people die. But you know, you need three visions, because you need a vision of God. And without that real vision of who God is, you're spiritually dead. The power and the authority that I have, and I have power and authority in my ministry, it only comes through the vision of knowing who God is. I mean, David in the beginning of Psalm 63 says, Oh my God, you are my God. Early will I seek you. My soul thirsts for you. My flesh longs for you in a dry and weary land where there is no water. You know, I somehow feel that that's a picture of the church. And even me, I'm saying it so often here. My soul thirsts for you. Early will I seek you. My flesh longs for you in a dry and weary land where there is no refreshing, no outpouring of the Spirit. I'm longing for something. I grew up with this. This was the passion in my heart as a teenager. I mean, David, literally, he was in a desert and him saying, I'm so hungry and so thirsty, I'm going to die. No water, no food. And he's crying out, my soul is like that. Do you understand? He was in the desert, hungry, thirsty. But he's saying, my soul is like that, hungering and thirsting after the power and the glory of God. And you know, I grew up like that. I still feel like that today. I'm longing for that. I want to see that power. That's the way I preach, the way I do, the live the way I do, because it comes from that inner longing in my spirit to see the power of God. But you need another vision. You need also a vision of the world, of the difficulty and the problems of the world, and to see what God can do. To see, as David says in verse 2 of this chapter, I want to see your power and your glory as I've seen you in the sanctuary. In other words, we want to see the power and the glory of God coming back. And I long for that. And I feel somehow I've got to begin ministry in Britain again, because I just long to see that. You know, it's quite interesting if you study chemistry, there's something that you learn, chemistry and physics, that you can take two inert substances, harmless and powerless, and on their own, they achieve nothing. But if you put two of them together, what happens? You can create a powerful explosive. And, you know, this is what happened in my life, because somehow there came a time in my life where it's suddenly as if God brought these things together. So it's incredible. I realized the power of God, and it became like an explosion in my life. You see, if you look, for example, Jeremiah, he says in in chapter 33, call unto me and I will answer you. And for years I've been calling on God for new power, more power in my life. And to bring the power into the Word of God. And what I need is, I need a combination. I need the Word of God. I need the power of the Holy Spirit. And when you get the Word of God and the Holy Spirit together, it becomes an explosive power that changes everything. And it's linked out in prayer. I would say that you need three things, in fact, as the constituents. You need the Word of God. You need the power of the Holy Spirit. And you need power in prayer. And when you bring those three things together, it's an unstoppable power of God, an unstoppable force.
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2: It's not about an arbitrary list of naughty words. It's about our speech being used for building people up, because we will be held to account for every word that we say. Jesus made that very clear.
3: Sadly, the Bible doesn't give us an up-to-date list of words we can and can't say. In fact, many of the words we consider offensive today didn't even exist when the New Testament was being written. So does that mean Christians can say whatever they like? Well, on today's Word Alive, Tom Ward will encourage us to think not simply about the words that come out of our mouths, but what those words reveal about what is actually going on inside us. Hi and welcome to the programme. I'm Mel, and as you just heard, today we're talking about bad language. For a long time, Christians were known for not swearing, but that might be changing, particularly amongst younger Christians. So what should our stance be? Here's Tom.
2: Thanks, Mel. Recently, the children's worker at my church put out a message asking for empty toilet rolls so that he could use the cardboard inner tube for a craft that he was planning. So over the next week or so, we dutifully saved them up as a family. But when my wife asked for one of my daughters to take them down to church, she objected because the rolls had the word CRAP printed on them. It's part of the design of the toilet rolls, but she felt uncomfortable. Why was she so concerned, and why did I spell that word out instead of saying it? Well, it's because swearing is a taboo subject, isn't it? And different Christians have differing sensitivities to it. There's almost an unwritten scale that seems to go from the just mentioned C word, which is seen as fairly tame by most people, through the S word, the F word, to another C word, which is seen as being highly offensive. And there are many more words in between. Most swear words come from some variation of bodily functions or body parts, particularly sex or going to the toilet. When you look into the history of these words, a lot of them started out as not particularly shocking, but over the years they became swear words largely because societies developed taboos around subjects of body parts and bodily functions. Today there are those Christians who think only some of these words are swearing. Other people think that all of them are swearing and it's unacceptable to use any of them. So what should our stance be, and what does the Bible actually say? That's what we're going to think about over the next 25 minutes or so. Now, I want to put aside the question of taking the Lord's name in vain or blaspheming. This is something that I have addressed in a separate Word Alive called In Vain, which you can find on our website, gnba.net. That's gnba.net. So yes, we shouldn't use God's name as a swear word, and I don't really know any Christian who thinks that we can, but I do know a number of Christians who think that the other words, often seen as swearing, that aren't associated with God are totally fine to use. So in this teaching today, I'm thinking largely of those who do think swearing is okay or not really a big issue. Now, if you're someone who wouldn't dare swear, you don't swear and you don't ever plan to start, well, I've got a couple of points at the end of this message for you, but I do think it's always worthwhile considering what the Bible says. If you feel strongly about this, do you have biblical justification? I have to say, in my circles, I've seen a bit of an increase in bad language in recent years. It seems to have become something that's more socially acceptable amongst Christians. I remember doing accountability with a young Christian guy a while back, and he had a real potty mouth. I challenged him on it, and he said, well, the Bible doesn't say anything about it. If that's you, if that's what you're thinking, then keep listening. Now, I will admit off the bat that the Bible has less to say about specific words than some Christians would want. But I believe it has more to say about the motive and intent behind what we say than you probably realize. I'm going to mention loads of different scriptures over the next 25 minutes, but I could mention many more. God is very interested in what we say and why we say it. If you simply want, you know, a checklist of words that you can and can't say, then you're going to be very disappointed with this message. Because a lot of what we see as bad language, or cussing for the Americans, is culturally defined. Some words in some countries are seen as worse than in other countries. And also, this applies to different points in history as well. Today, we have a long list of bad words, but if you went back 100 years, it would not be the same list. There's a tendency for us as flawed people to think, how much can I get away with before it's sinful? Where is the line so that I can make sure I keep just the right side of it? But that's the wrong way to look at this. Our desire should be to honour and glorify the Lord in all our thoughts, all our words, and all our deeds. Now, I do admit it would be nice to have a clear and direct verse that you can, you know, just cut and paste into every situation regarding language. For this topic, it would be tempting to pull a verse like Ephesians 4, verse 29, that says, let no unwholesome talk come out of your mouths, and kind of say, look, there you go, case closed, that's all we need. That applies to all the bad language of today. But we need to do more work to work out what the Apostle Paul, inspired by the Holy Spirit, meant by unwholesome. The swear words that you and I are thinking of were not around in the New Testament times. I saw an example of someone trying to find the golden verse about swearing recently on YouTube. A well-known podcaster who recently became a Christian was talking to somebody about his swearing. He said he didn't think God cared about what he said, swearing and all. And the woman responded by pointing to the Apostle Peter when he denied Christ three times. And on the third time, it says in Matthew 26 that he, Peter, began to call down curses and he swore to them, I don't know the man. The woman then said that when we swear, when we use bad language, we are distancing ourselves from Christ like Peter was distancing himself from Jesus. Now, maybe her point stands, possibly, but the verse doesn't work there, I'm afraid. The swearing and cursing in that verse is not referring to the F word or anything like it. It's saying that Peter was so desperately trying to convince the people that he didn't know Jesus that he was swearing to it. He was saying, let me be cursed if I'm lying. Today, people might say something like, I swear on my life I'm telling the truth. The Bible is very clear that we shouldn't swear by things or make oaths that we can't keep. But bad language, I have to admit, takes a bit more work. The Bible has less to say about specific words, but more to say about our speech in general and the intent behind what we say. I'm going to use a number of verses that don't directly address swearing, but do help us build a picture of the importance of how we speak. So I have four C words for you today that I want us to think about. Our speech as Christians should be controlled, consistent, clean, and constructive. And this, I think, will help us when thinking about swearing. So let me take you through each of those words. Why do I say controlled? Well, one of the main times that a believer might swear is when something unexpectedly happens, right? You know, the car in front of you brakes suddenly and you almost ram into the back of them. You're walking into the kitchen barefoot for your morning coffee and you stub your toe on the dining room table. You're watching the football match and your team concedes a goal in the last 30 seconds and they lose the game. You're having an argument with your spouse and you're furious and a word comes out. The fruit of the Spirit, though, is self-control. And could it be that in a moment of anger or frustration or just trying to be animated, you let a word out that you might not think is very bad, but when you boil it down, it shows a lack of control. Jesus said, out of the overflow of the heart, the mouth speaks. What we say shows something of where our minds are at. A guy at my old church became a Christian in a rehab center, and he said that people noticed the change in him before he did. A number of people said, look, you're not swearing as much as you used to. It's interesting, isn't it? Out of the overflow of the heart. Now listen to these very challenging words from James chapter 3. I'm going to read verse 3 to verse 8. When we put bits into the mouths of horses to make them obey us, we can turn the whole animal. Or take ships as an example. Although they are so large and are driven by strong winds, they are steered by a very small rudder wherever the pilot wants to go. Likewise, the tongue is a small part of the body, but it makes great boasts. Consider what a great forest is set on fire by a small spark. The tongue also is a fire, a world of evil among the parts of the body. It corrupts the whole body, sets the whole course of one's life on fire, and is itself set on fire by hell. All kind of birds, animals, reptiles, and sea creatures are being tamed and have been tamed by mankind. But no human being can tame the tongue. It is a restless evil full of deadly poison. Now, these verses obviously go far beyond our subject of profanity, but I do think the point that, humanly speaking, no one has the power to tame the tongue is important for this subject. These verses show just how dangerous our tongues can be. A restless evil for those who are in the flesh, but for those who are led by the Holy Spirit, we can and we must have control of the words that we say. The phrase, you know, I couldn't help it, is not a get out if you're a believer. So our speech should be controlled. And secondly, our speech should be consistent. What we say should be the same wherever we go. When I became a Christian, I was 18 and had a whole set of friends that were not. And I quite quickly fell into a bad habit of good language, wholesome talk in church circles, and less than wholesome speech in my old circles. Now, it wasn't that I swore a lot. In fact, I had a bit of a reputation for not swearing even before I met Jesus. That's probably because of my upbringing. But I confess there were moments when I said things with my old friends that I wouldn't have dreamed of saying with my Christian friends. But it shouldn't be that way. James 3, verse 9 and 10 says, with the tongue we praise our Lord and Father, and with it we curse human beings. Again, James isn't directly addressing swearing. He's talking about people hating other people and wanting bad for them, you know, cursing them. But the point still stands, you know, that in a worship time, we're praising God. You know, you wouldn't dream of dropping the S word. But in an argument on a Friday night after a glass of wine, maybe. Our speech, though, should be consistent. Can you honestly say that you would be happy to use swear words in front of your children or in front of your pastor or in front of your parents? Location shouldn't determine how we speak. Our speech should be consistent. And then, thirdly, it should be clean. This is where I think some of the standard verses that are often mentioned around bad language apply best. Ephesians 4 verse 29, let no corrupting talk come out of your mouths. Or Ephesians 5 verse 4, nor should there be obscenity, foolish talk or coarse joking, or putting away filthy language from Colossians 3 verse 8. So corrupting, unwholesome, obscene, foolish, coarse, filthy. A lot of those words in the Greek are to do with things that are rotten or foul or unfruitful or vulgar or shameful or unwise. So without mentioning any specific words, you know, can I say this word or what about that word? The question actually is, can we use swear words and still say that the language that we're using is clean? Is the language that we're using God-honoring? In Proverbs 10 verse 20, it says that the tongue of the righteous is choice silver. I love that. What an image. Not set on fire, like in James, but made of pure and precious silver. So valuable. As a Christian, one who's been redeemed by Christ, who has been brought from death to life, who has come to trust in the life, death, and resurrection of Jesus Christ and pledged allegiance to him, I'm called to not look like the world. I'm called to be in the world, but not of it, and to have a silver tongue in a world of smoking tongues. This means that our words must be worth something. That everything you say is, as Bible teacher Adrian Rogers once said, true, necessary, and kind. When you take bad language, swearing, can we say it's true? Can we say it's necessary? Can we say it's kind? It doesn't mean that a righteous person never says anything negative or difficult or challenging. We'll think about that in our last C word in just a moment. But surely the silver-tongued person will have clean speech. We live in a society of moral decay. Innuendo and smut is second nature to so many. Many years ago, I met Milton Jones. You may have heard of him before. He's a comedian, he's a Christian. And after I'd met him, he gave me free tickets to a show in Manchester to see him do stand-up. And I went with my brother, and the first three acts before Milton came out, man, their language was just, it was horrid at times, really was. But in our society, a bit of bad language can often get you a cheap laugh, can't it? Then Milton finally came out and fired dozens of one-liners. No bad language, no tearing down other people, no innuendo, and he was absolutely hilarious. That evening, he had a silver tongue. So what about you? Do you have a silver tongue? So clean words, and then finally, our words should be constructive. Ephesians 4 verse 29, do not let any unwholesome talk come out of your mouths. I've already quoted that, but listen to the rest of this verse. But only what is helpful for building others up according to their needs, that it may benefit those who listen. It's not about an arbitrary list of naughty words that you shouldn't say. It's about our speech being used for building people up, to be constructive, not destructive, to be beneficial and not banal. We need to speak with kindness, gentleness, and grace because we will be held to account for every word that we say. Jesus made that very clear in Matthew 12, verse 36. But I tell you that everyone will have to give an account on the day of judgment for every empty word they have spoken. Could we put bad language into the category of empty words? We shouldn't waste our words on empty vocabulary, words that are unnecessary and unhelpful. Swear words don't build people up and they don't share the truth. They don't speak life. We should be willing to speak truth and identify with Christ even when it's uncomfortable. Think about the book of Acts as the Holy Spirit has fallen on the disciples and they are empowered to speak boldly even in the face of harsh opposition. The authorities arrest them in chapter 4 and they release them and order them to not speak about Jesus anymore. But they simply can't help it. They have to speak about Jesus and what he's done for them. Can you imagine the apostles being released from prison, walking around, swearing, using bad language? Now, their words were like fire, going with the power of the Holy Spirit, leading to conviction. You know, sometimes there's a stereotype of Christians as soft and bland and timid, quiet, you know, a bit reserved. But that's not the faith of the book of Acts. That's not the faith that we find in the New Testament church. And it shouldn't be ours either. To be controlled, to be consistent and to be clean doesn't mean weak and quiet, you know, vague and wishy-washy. We speak boldly. We tell the truth, the most important truth in the world. Jesus is Lord. Amen? One of the hallmarks of being a Christian is that you speak well. I don't mean in the sense that, you know, you speak with eloquence or polished vocabulary. I mean that our words will be good and life-giving. They will build up and not tear down. They will be light and not dark. They will be pure and not dirty. Colossians 4 verse 6, let your speech always be gracious, seasoned with salt, so that you may know how you ought to answer each person. Think about what, you know, a little bit of salt does to food. It makes it distinctive. It makes it better, doesn't it? In the same way, Christian speech should be gracious and wise and appropriate and worth listening to. He says, let your speech always be gracious. So there's a positive command, make your words good, rather than merely a call to avoid certain words. Psalm 34 verse 1 says, I will extol the Lord at all times. His praise will always be on my lips. David says, God, I'm going to worship you all the time, and so praise is never going to be far from my mouth. If this is true of us, if we're using our words to share the gospel, to build people up and to praise God, do we have any time for words that are rotten or foul or unfruitful or vulgar or shameful or unhelpful? You know, do we want to be using words that are crude or unwise? Let our speech be controlled, consistent, clean and constructive. Now, I said at the beginning of the program that I'd finish with something to say for you if you're someone who would never dream of swearing. You might have been listening to what I've said today and think, yeah, that's pretty obvious. I don't swear. I won't swear. I never will swear. This is pretty basic stuff. But here's something to keep in mind. Swearing is not the only indication of a lack of spiritual maturity. Many years ago, Tony Campolo opened a sermon by saying that tens of thousands of children had died from hunger and malnutrition while the audience had slept. He then said that many of them didn't give a... and he swore. He then made the point that people were more offended by his use of the swear word than by the suffering of the children. It's a really challenging thing to think about. It is true that sometimes we obsess over things that aren't the main thing. We must not become prideful in our lack of bad language. You might have the purest of speech, but a number of other issues to work on. In Matthew 23:23, Jesus said, "You tithe mint and dill and cumin and have neglected the weightier matters of the law, justice and mercy and faithfulness." Christ was criticizing the religious leaders who were extremely careful about small religious obligations while neglecting the things God considered ultimately far more important. Jesus wasn't saying tithing was wrong. In fact, he went on to say, "These things you ought to have done without neglecting the others." So I'm not saying that bad language isn't important. Let's all go around swearing. It's no big deal. No, hopefully you've heard what I've said today in this program, and you can see that I don't think bad language is good. But I am saying that we as Christians can at times get caught up in certain matters that ultimately show our priorities. We care about foul language, yes, but do we also care about the weightier matters of justice, mercy, and faithfulness? Justice, treating people rightly, especially those who are vulnerable or oppressed. Mercy, having compassion and forgiveness for others. Faithfulness, genuine loyalty and trustworthiness towards God and people. The issue was proportion. The Pharisees were obsessing over the smallest details while failing to embody the character of the God whose law they claimed to uphold. Jesus, again challenging the Pharisees, said in Matthew 23, "Woe to you, scribes and Pharisees, hypocrites, for you clean the outside of the cup and the plate, but inside they are full of greed and self-indulgence. You blind Pharisee, first clean the inside of the cup and the plate, that the outside also may be clean." It's so easy for us as Christians to fall into the trap of focusing on the external and not the internal. What we say, the language that we speak, is obviously important. But is it not possible to internally feel things or think things that are just as foolish or filthy as any swear word, but just not to say it? We are fooling ourselves if we think that this is some way better. Let's be honest, sometimes we care more about what other people think than what God thinks. It is God who created us and God who created our mouths and our minds to worship and honor him. Psalm 139 verse 4 says, "Before a word is on my tongue, you, Lord, know it completely." The reality is that there is nothing hidden from God. God knows our thoughts. Can you honestly say that your thoughts are as clean as your words? Intention is key. I can't remember much from Sunday school when I was growing up, but one session has stayed with me since I was like 8 years old. There was this lovely woman teaching us about swearing and particularly sticking your fingers up, the middle finger and also your index finger and middle finger. And she said, it doesn't really matter what fingers you use. If you're wanting to swear at somebody, it's about the intention. It's the heart behind it that is wrong. She said, holding up your little finger could be swearing as much as any other finger. And sadly, a group of us rowdy boys then ran around after the church service holding up our pinkies at each other. But the point that she made is completely correct. If you think that through then for a second, you realize that basically you can swear without saying a word. If I have the feelings, if I have the thoughts, if I'm annoyed or frustrated or angry or bitter or jealous or shocked or whatever it is, that type of thing might lead some quote-unquote heathen to swear, but for me to keep it in my brain is no better. We focus on the outward instead of the inward. We want to save face, don't we? We want to give off a good impression, and we very easily look down on others for their loose lips while we keep tight lips but actually let our minds roam around in the gutter. Would we be people with silver tongues and silver minds? And let our daily prayer be the prayer of David at the end of Psalm 19. Let the words of my mouth and the meditation of my heart be acceptable in your sight, O Lord, my rock and my redeemer.
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Ta-da! The Queen of Christian Pop, as she's been called. Amy Grant getting things off to a fine and upbeat start on this week's edition of The Weekend Show, as she encourages us to sing our praise to the Lord. And in Psalm 34 from verse 1, King David writes, I will extol the Lord at all times. His praise will always be on my lips. I will glory in the Lord. Let the afflicted hear and rejoice. Glorify the Lord with me. Let us exalt his name together. I sought the Lord, and he answered me. He delivered me from all my fears. Those who look to him are radiant. Their faces are never covered with shame. This poor man called, and the Lord heard him. He saved him out of all his troubles. The angel of the Lord encamps around those who fear him, and he delivers them.

with strong vocals and harmonies, they were anointed. Now it seems, doesn't it, that the other person's grass is always greener. But there can come a time when, rather than wanting what others have, we'd much prefer a life that's simple and contented. And so looking forward, like Bebo Norman, to being where the trees stand still.

just in case you need to tell someone, this is the weekend show on Branch FM Radio for Life. And I'm Malcolm Ryan, your host for the rest of this hour, that as you can hear is packed full of music to sweeten your weekend.

Okay, so right now we're going a little further back in time to hear the voice of Laverne Baker, a rhythm and blues singer who had several popular hits in the 1950s and early 60s. What's more, Laverne sang some great gospel, including this track called Precious Lord. Just listen to the feeling she puts into it.

0: Don't be afraid. Just walk closely with the Lord and he'll see you through. Tommy Coombs with some really good advice, because when all is said and done, our God is a big God. How big? We'll find out straight after this inspiring story from Brooks and Dunn.
1: Old man Wrigley lived in that white house down the street where I grew up. Mama used to send me over with things. We struck a friendship up. Spent a few long summers out on his old porch swing. Said he was in the war, went in the Navy. Lost his wife, lost his baby. Broke down and asked him one time, how you keep from going crazy? He said, I'll see my wife and son in just a little while. I asked him what he meant.

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She said, "Oh, by the way, son,

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I didn't know whether to cry or laugh. There was ever anybody deserved to

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The professor noticed that the boy was reading a Sunday school handout, and he thought he'd have some fun with him. "Young man," said the professor, "if you can tell me something God can do, I'll give you a big shiny apple." The boy thought for a moment, then replied, "Mister, if you can tell me something God can't do, I'll give you a whole box of apples." As the prophet Jeremiah prayed, "Ah, Sovereign Lord, you have made the heavens and the earth by your great power and outstretched arm. Nothing is too hard for you." "Nothing? Really?" "Yes, really. So much so that God didn't need to set up a heavenly factory in order to make everything. It didn't all roll off a production line conveyor belt. Instead, he just spoke it all into existence. And even though experts reckon there are a mind-boggling 100 billion and more galaxies in the universe, in a manner of speaking, that's a tiny drop in the ocean when we're talking about God's power. God is all-powerful, and this means he can do anything. Nothing is too hard for him. In Psalm 8, David writes, "When I consider your heavens, the work of your fingers, the moon and the stars, which you have set in place, what is mankind that you are mindful of them? Human beings that you care for them." Now, isn't that something? Our all-powerful God is also our all-caring God. Just think about it. You'd think that you and I would be the least concern of our great big creator God. But actually, the reverse is true. And if you can tell me of another human being God doesn't care about, I'll give you a whole tree full of apples. So no matter what challenges you might be facing, as we're told in 1 Peter chapter 5, verse 7, you can cast all your anxiety on God because he cares for you. Now, sometimes God chooses not to still the storm in our lives, but instead to go through it with us. Why? Because we have lessons to learn, character to build, and faith to develop. And as we journey through a storm with God, coping with one challenge after another, we can say with the Apostle Paul, "I can do all this through him who gives me strength." Philippians 4, verse 13. So, how big is God? He's so big that, as Paul goes on to say in Ephesians 3, verse 20, he's able to do immeasurably more than all we ask or imagine, according to his power that is at work in us. And it's wonderful to know that within the heart and life of every believer, this unimaginably great big God is carrying out his good, pleasing, and perfect will.

on the weekend show coming to you on West Yorkshire's Branch FM, that was C.C. Winans with the assurance that the Lord is always there for us. And wanting to be there for others, here's Otis Clay.

two old friends, Merle Haggard and Albert E. Brumley Jr., singing, "If You Can See a Change in Me, Praise God and Let Him Know."

Now, referring to the Christian life, an unknown poet has written, "Where our captain bids us go, 'tis not ours to murmur no. He that gives the sword and shield chooses to the battlefield, where we are to fight the foe." With that in mind, here's Steve Green.

Nobody But Jesus, as sung by Melba Moore on The Weekend Show. Then, as we near the end of this week's edition, here's a thought from the famous evangelist D.L. Moody. The thief had nails through both hands so that he could not work, and a nail through each foot so that he could not run errands for the Lord. He could not lift a hand or a foot toward his salvation. And yet Christ offered him the gift of God, and he took it. Christ threw him a passport and took him into paradise.

0: pointing us to a place called Grace, Phillips, Craig and Dean. And in thanking you ever so much for your company this past hour and looking forward to the next time we meet, this is Malcolm Ryan saying, may the Lord bless you lots. Bye for now.
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5: That's a challenge from Deborah Paget, and she joins us today on Focus on the Family. 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
6: Hey, John, for anyone who's ever said something they've later regretted, this is going to be the broadcast for you. We're going to talk about how to tame the tongue. That's probably one of the hardest things to do. And of course, it's not the tongue. It's just the deliverer of the message. It's our hearts and what our minds are thinking about the world around us. And God wants to get control of that for very good reason. We are reminded throughout the Bible to do everything without complaining or arguing. That mandate in and of itself could take us a lifetime to accomplish. You mature over time. In the Christian community, we call that the sanctification process. And, you know, with God's help and the Holy Spirit's guidance, we can improve substantially in that area to take control, take captive that nasty tongue and actually bless people with it rather than curse people with it.
5: And Deborah is a certified public accountant, a Bible teacher, a speaker. Her book is called 30 Days to Taming Your Tongue.

0: I think this is perhaps one of the most convicting topics we've covered on this broadcast.
1: It will be. Wait till we cover it. Deborah, welcome back to Focus.
2: Thank you so much. I'm so excited about this topic.
1: And this book has sold over a million copies.
2: Yeah.
1: Why do you think people have resonated with your message?
2: Well, first of all, I think it's because God took a mess and turned it into a message, because I wrote the book
1: because
2: I messed up. It's an accidental book, but I don't like to use that word accidental when I'm talking about the things of God. So I'm going to say it's a providential book, but I really messed up and told something I wasn't supposed to tell. And I wasn't being indiscreet. I was just trying to rescue somebody. And it backfired. I was trying to help somebody out, blah, blah, blah. It backfired. And she was so upset with me. I decided to go on a tongue fast myself. I'm going to put myself on a plan for 30 days and I'm not going to say anything negative. Now just try that.
1: All right? This was for you in the end.
2: It was a personal project for me only.
1: I appreciate that vulnerability. A lot of people would say, yeah, I wrote it for a friend.
2: No, I wrote it for me. And people kept, and I would put signs in my office at work. It would say tongue fast. That means when you come in here, don't discuss anything negative. I'm on a tongue fast. If people started to be negative, I'd say, I can't discuss that. And so somebody said, I believe God wants you to write a book. No, I believe God wants me to work on me.
1: Okay.
2: So
1: and this really is capturing that journey.
2: Yeah.
1: And
2: absolutely.
1: What you did.
2: Yeah.
1: Now, why are we so broadly, why are we all so affected with tongue problems? I mean, it's so natural for us in our flesh to lash out, to say things we regret.
2: Why? Because we are human, and also because we're not created carbon copies of each other. And so we don't always know other people's sensitivities. You know, you may jokingly say something about my dark skin. You may not know that I am just like, oh, don't say that or whatever. You just never know what people's sensitivities are. And so you're bound to offend somebody.
1: Yeah. And even though you're challenging us for 30 days, you started to say, you know, just try it for 24 hours. I want you to finish that challenge, because
2: okay,
1: I think you're going to say it's hard.
2: I was going to say that at the end, but I'll say it now, because don't think you can do all 30 of these tongues that I've listed in the book. I have 30 negative uses of the tongue.
1: So one for each day.
2: Just try one a day, or just try one a week.
1: Yeah.
2: Just, for instance, if you have trouble telling the whole truth, you tend to tell half the truth. Just say, this week I'm going to tell the whole truth and nothing but. I'm not going to imply something that's not true. Here's an example. I tend to run late for things sometimes, and I'll just come in. Now, in L.A., you know, I would rush in and go, traffic.
1: Yeah,
2: now,
1: it's
2: I didn't
1: always
2: say I was
1: excuse,
2: in traffic.
1: Yeah.
2: I didn't say I was in traffic. I just said traffic. Half truth. My husband said, listen, the half truth is a whole lie.
1: Wow, that's good.
2: Yeah. And so, but see, you see subtle ways that we can not tell the truth. And so we all have negative uses of the tongue. So I when I started this project, I said, I'm going to look up every negative use of the tongue I can find in the Bible. I'm going to find scriptures for them. And then I'm going to put a challenge out there to refrain from it. So that's what I did.
1: Yeah, and that's good. And we're going to cover some of those.
2: Yeah.
1: One is the know-it-all tongue. Now, the people that are the know-it-all people just went, no, don't cover that one.
0: So we already have this one. Move on to the next, please.
1: What is the know-it-all tongue?
2: Where you just can't even receive from anybody else, but every subject that comes up, you have the final word on it. Even if you're in Bible study and there's been a great lesson laid out, and you'll say, but what we have to really remember above all, it's like, no, we don't. That's not above all.
1: You even have the vocabulary for this.
2: No, really. Oh, here's a funny thing. When we're buying a car, because I deliberately like to let people teach me things, I just think it makes them feel better. Especially
1: if you already know it.
2: If you already know it. And see, that's a big challenge.
1: That's
2: hard
1: to do.
2: Especially for a man.
1: Yes. You want to be the teacher. I've been here, son.
2: Yeah, yeah.
1: Let me show you how to change that tire.
2: So sometimes when we're buying a car or something, and they'll talk down to me because I'm the little woman, I think it's so funny because I am a CPA, and they'll explain that, you know, with interest, you know, the payment has interest and principal. I think that is so funny. I have an MBA in finance. I can do an amortization schedule in my head. And I'll say, okay, and I'll just act like they're telling me something.
1: It's hard to bite your tongue in that case.
2: Well, but if you choose to, because let me tell you why you want to do that. It's pride. You don't want anybody to think you don't know something. It's this fear of appearing to be inadequate.
1: Yes.
2: So no, I'm adequate. I know that already.
1: Well, now, what about the know-nothing person? And I'll put myself in that category. I'm horrible with fixing things around the house. I really am. So I'll go to one of the, you know, big stores, and I'm pretending that I actually know how to fix this spring in my door or something. And I'm lost. I mean, I get home and I eventually got to call somebody to come and fix it for me.
2: And why do you pretend?
1: But sure, that's a pride thing.
2: Why?
1: Like every guy should know how to fix this broken toilet. And
2: should.
1: I'm going, no, I don't.
2: And it's okay to say, I don't know.
1: Yeah, that's the point I was getting at.
2: Right, and so I challenge the audience to do that. Be quick to say, I don't know, because you know what? People like you when you're more vulnerable. They connect with you better on your vulnerabilities.
1: That's true. I think for men, it's hard to say, I don't know, if I could be blunt. It's hard to say that. And that is something we got to get over.
2: And there are examples of it in the Bible.
1: That should be the one, the 30-day challenge of saying, I don't know.
2: Yeah,
1: that's what I'm going
2: to
1: do. Yeah, what about in marriage? How does this know-it-all tongue tend to play out in marriage?
2: Well, I tell you what my mentor told me when she said, when I was engaged to Darnell, and she was in the car with us one day, we were discussing something, and she said, okay, Missy, we know you're smart, but don't know everything. She said, let him know some things.
1: Yeah.
2: And I'm thinking to myself, yeah, I plan to let him know some things.
1: Starting right now.
2: But I took that to heart. Let him know some things. You don't have to jump in there and say, I can do that. And so I'm pretty good at being vulnerable. It just helps.
1: Yeah. It's a maturity in Christ to be able to bite the tongue and say, okay, I don't have to straighten him out every time.
2: You don't have to straighten anybody out. You don't have to tell somebody, I know that, or, you know, you just don't have to do that. That's pride. And you
1: well,
2: got to
1: there are teenagers, though. You might want to straighten some of them out.
2: Oh, yes, absolutely.
1: Now the argumentative tongue.
2: Oh, boy.
1: Oh, is this one hitting a little
2: spot there?
1: No,
2: I grew up in a family that liked to argue. I have relatives that arguing is their norm.
1: Okay, so let me ask that. So your family of origin, how you grow up, could shape some of these tongue maladies.
2: Absolutely. You could become like that, or you could become the complete opposite. I decided I didn't want to be argumentative because I just thought an argument should have a resolution.
1: You're right.
2: Not just keep going in a circle, because that's how my parents argued. And they just, I never saw them really resolve something and say, okay, from now on, this is how we're going to go forward. It would just become circular. They just go into the next level of an argument. And I just think when people do that, it's because I think they're maybe feeling insecure about what they do know. Yeah. Why do you need to argue that? I have a brother who likes to argue the Bible. I don't argue the Bible. I just tell you what part I embrace, which is all of it. And if you choose not to, that's fine.
1: That sounds pretty definitive. But it's true, and I can understand that. I think you can create an environment of arguing, and some people might even say that's a positive because you want to be able to stand on firm ground. You want to be able to defend your positions.
2: And you should. You should be able to defend your faith, but you don't have to be mean about it.
1: Well, that's true.
2: Yeah, you know.
1: I totally believe
2: because
1: that.
2: Because I think that's what's wrong, even in politics. This last election just split a lot of relationships.
1: Sure.
2: And I'm thinking, I'm friends with everybody. I embrace everybody's right to believe what they want to believe. I don't. Why do you have to believe the way I do?
1: Well, okay, that's a good place to put that argumentative tongue. What about, again, in marriage? Let me apply this here. When you have the spouse, and I'm not going to say it's the wife or the husband, just the spouse, who is just constantly picking a fight. What do you do? What if you're the receiver of that? What advice do you have for that spouse to say, honey, can you stop chewing me up? No, I'm not processing at your speed. I'm not... You're just killing me here.
2: Well, I think you need to agree quickly with your adversary.
1: Yeah, right.
2: As the Bible talks about, agree quickly with your adversary. So if my husband and I are in a discussion, I will say, I hear you. You see, I don't give any fuel to that. I'll say, I hear you. If he's putting forth a point, and if I don't, I hear you does not mean I agree with you. It means I literally hear you.
1: Right.
2: But that helps.
1: But it reduces the friction.
2: It does, because half the part of resolving an argument is for that person to feel like they've been heard and you're validating their point. So I hear you will do that.
1: Huh.
2: I hear you. And then I can say, we can just agree to disagree. That's what makes us so unique. We're different.
1: Deborah, the complaining tongue. I mean, again, these are societal problems right now. We seem to relish complaining.
2: All of us.
1: Yeah.
2: It's contagious.
1: Yeah.
2: And we got to be sensitive to it. That's why I call this a fast, where you become keenly aware of your tendency to engage in these negative behaviors. And complaining is so natural. I don't care. You can be in a market and everybody's... Here's a good example. In the bank. Oh, the line is long or whatever. And for people who still go to the bank.
1: Yeah, I was going
2: to
1: say, do you go in the bank?
2: Some people do that in years. You know, like in years, you got to go there. Or I have
0: to
2: send.
0: The lines are too long.
2: I have to send money off into relatives in distress. So you have to go to Walmart or somewhere and stand in that line. I hate it. But, you know, but the complaint is like, oh, and I'm thinking, you're standing here because you have access to resources. Do you know that half the world lives on less than $2 a day?
1: So the half full cup. You
2: right.
1: Know,
2: so, but here's the deal. You got to become aware of your complaining. And I think that we could actually park on this and spend an hour talking about it because it is so easy. So I like to give people a challenge to go the next 24 hours. Don't express any displeasure with anything. Not the traffic, not the weather, nothing that you can't do anything about. And in the scriptures, the psalmist says, I poured out my complaint before the Lord. If the person you're complaining to can't do anything about it, stop talking.
1: Here's one that's funny for us. I remember when I first started Focus on the Family, it was 1989.
2: Wow.
1: That is a long time ago. And I was on a training mission with another person, and we were out, and we went to a rental car counter to get the car. And they had no cars. And Ooh. It was just out of a comedy, you know, situation. And so the person who's training me from Focus on the Family was kind of upset, you know, with the agent saying, well, I reserved a car. Why wouldn't you have a car for me? And, you know, it was a little heated. And, you know, are you going to get a car? And the person finally brought all the information up on the screen. And they said, oh, Focus on the Family. I love Dr. Dobson. Oops. Focus on the Family. And this person went, oh, great. That's so wonderful. I mean, their tone changed like this.
2: Yeah, yeah.
1: I mean, and that was a great lesson for me to bite my tongue. You know, when on an airline problem or a rental car problem, I'm trying to always behave myself because you never know when they're going to say, oh, I listened to you on the radio.
2: Okay, now, lest I sound like a walking Bible, let me tell you, this is what keeps me from complaining. Romans 8:28, all things are working together for my good. Now, it may not look like it, but if I stop and tell myself that, this delay is working for my good. This traffic is working for my good. God is protecting me.
1: That's a hard one
2: to
1: believe. Come on.
2: No, really, I do it. I do it.
1: This traffic's working for my good.
2: This traffic, I mean, you know, and I don't care if I get up there 2 miles later and see an accident. Well, that could have been me if that car hadn't cut in front of me and slowed me down. You know, so we got to believe that.
1: It's a good way to look at things. Yeah. Let's go to the self-absorbed tongue. I mean, that's tough to say with your tongue, but the self-absorbed tongue. What are you describing there?
2: I'm describing a person who's always talking about himself.
1: The me monster.
2: They're not interested in you, you know, and what you're about and your dreams and hopes. They're just talking about all the wonderful things that happened to them. Oh, my book, 30 Days to Tame Your Tongue, has sold 1 million copies, and I'm in Denver doing 6 media interviews, and I'm just me, me, me, me.
1: Can I ask you, though, at the core of that is deep insecurity.
2: Deep insecurity.
1: So there's more stuff going on there. So how does the person, let's again go to the spouse, you're married to that person.
2: Okay.
1: How, you've noticed this. You obviously said yes. But how do you begin to say, honey, have you ever really just recorded what you're saying? Have you ever heard yourself and what you're saying? How do you go about helping each other grow?
2: I would take the sandwich approach. You always say something positive, then you give them the meat of the matter. And you can say, listen, I just love it that God has blessed you in so many areas. He's just caused you to achieve in so many areas, or so many great things are happening. Are you aware of the fact that other people may not be as blessed, and it may not be very endearing to them to hear all about you like that? And so you might want to focus on other people. Ask them questions and show them how to do it. My husband and I have, and he's not self-absorbed, but as part of networking, he's learned how to ask people questions and be interested in others. Because you know, they say that everybody's favorite subject is what? Themselves.
0: Yeah.
2: So I like to focus on other people. I don't want to just focus on me and what I'm doing. I like to ask them questions. You know, so tell me about your background. Where did you grow up?
1: Yeah. And it's so, people love to engage and talk about themselves.
2: And we got to watch that so that we listen to it and be genuinely interested in other people.
1: Here's the greatest challenge on earth when you have children. And especially, again, I'll just go to the teen years. That's an important parenting tool. How to ask questions of your teenager.
2: Yes.
1: Rather than just, and really thoughtful questions, not how did school go today, because that's a grunt. Yeah, good.
2: You know? Even if you ask them, who's your favorite teacher? Why? What do you like about her style?
1: Yeah.
2: What teacher do you not like the most? What do you not like
1: and
2: about
1: And why not?
2: That? Yeah.
1: And then don't be judgmental about
2: it. Don't be judgmental.
1: Well, that's a great
2: just
1: teacher. You need to learn math.
2: Yeah, yeah. Listen.
1: It's fun.
2: Two ears, one mouth. Listen.
1: There you go. You also mentioned a moment ago the half-truth tongue. I really appreciate all these wonderful tongue twisters that you give us. The half-truth tongue. Elaborate on that a little bit more. I like that idea of prevarication is what the scripture calls it.
2: Well, we don't think we lie, do we?
1: No,
2: let's just
1: not
2: call it what it is.
1: Lie. It's just
2: a half lie. But as my husband said, a half truth is a whole lie.
1: Yeah, embellishing.
2: But I used to be the queen of that. I would just tell half the truth. If I had to take off from work and take my mom to the doctor, I only needed like 4 hours, but I would just take off the rest of the day because, like, oh, I had to take my mom to the doctor. I did take my mom to the doctor. It didn't take all day.
1: Do you think? I'm saying that because I think in the Christian community, we really pour ourselves into this one because we think we're getting away with it. But the Lord sees that and he doesn't want that. He wants us to be honest and straightforward. I guess the question then becomes, are we a culture that struggles with honest and straightforward?
2: We struggle with sin, period. And if we're not conscious of it, which is why I like for people to go in these 30-day periods of abstinence from certain things, because it sensitizes you to where you are. You know, and we all have areas of our tongue, especially, that we could be less critical. We could be less a whole bunch of things. And so if we tend to tell half the truth, understand that it's displeasing to God. And if you want to read a story just kind of like that with Ananias and Sapphira, who sold their land in the book of Acts. And they said, because everybody else was selling land and donating, it was such a culture there that everybody was sharing. And they said, yeah, we sold ours, but they told a lie. They did sell it, but they lied about how much they sold it for. They kept back part of it, and God struck them dead.
1: I think a lot of people that read, they go, wow, that's pretty harsh.
2: That's pretty harsh, but I think God was setting a precedent to say, listen, this, we're not going to tolerate
1: these. Don't mess with this.
2: Yeah. No, we need to tell the truth. Foundationally, we need to base the church on the truth.
0: Back to what you were saying, though, about your own experiences. Why were you telling half-truths about taking your mom to the doctor or something?
2: Because I was trying to mislead people. Listen, any lie is an intent to deceive.
0: But for what purpose?
2: Because I wanted them to think it took all day so I could go do something else. I don't want to say I took my mom to the doctor for 3 hours and I spent the other five shopping.
0: Okay.
1: This is a really tough one. Is it ever reasonable to just you have to tell the whole truth really every time?
2: You don't have to volunteer the whole truth, but if you always have to look at the intent of the heart. If the intent is to deceive, meaning I want you to think something different than what the reality is, then you are lying.
1: Yeah, and that's what it is.
2: It is. See, if you just call a spade, then you can just go in and be healed.
1: Yeah.
2: You can't be healed of things you conceal. You really can't.
1: Now, in that context of encouragement, it's so fun. It's almost like giving a birthday present when you can be an encourager.
2: Yes.
1: But again, just personally, that can be a struggle at times because you're feeling like we need reprimand, we need course correction, especially if you're in management, you're leading people, you have kids at home. There are times when you have to be helping them see the path.
2: And giving them hope rather than punishment.
1: Well, giving them hope, but sometimes it might be punishment.
2: And an expectation, though, that I know you can do better than this. And there may have to be a punishment, but you don't leave it with just that.
1: Well, and I just want people to make, and me, to hear from you that, you know, course correction is okay. God, that's truth. And
2: absolutely.
1: That's something that God wants us to do to encourage each other. Even Paul writes about that, to finish the race strongly, to rise up to the right standards.
2: And whenever you can encourage rather than criticize. And I think that is just so critical because it impacts other people's progress. When you read the story of Miriam in the Bible where they criticized Moses and then God struck her with leprosy, the whole place came to a standstill. Hmm. They couldn't move. Nobody could move forward. And I say that's a lesson there, because when you are critical like that, it really impedes other people's progress.
1: Right.
2: And so one of the things we can do, and in the book I talk about the fact that not only should you refrain from these 30 negative uses, but find 30 ways to be more positive. Encourage somebody to say, yes, you can do this. Let me tell you a story. I have a friend whose husband is very mean. And I called her one day and I said, I just want to tell you that your merchandise is good. I was studying Proverbs 31. And I said, she perceives that her merchandise is good. I want to let you know that you have good merchandise. And she said she kept that message on her phone for like forever almost.
1: That's amazing.
2: Because she wanted to hear
1: just that little bit
2: validation.
1: Of encouragement.
2: Yeah.
1: Yeah. What kind of trigger do you use? And I guess for temperament reasons, you know, you have a more negative temperament to a more positive temperament. So the more positive person, it's going to come more naturally.
2: Yeah.
1: So speak to both of that. What kind of trigger do you use to say, oop, I'm going to bite my tongue. I'm not going to say that negative thing I thought of. And you're doing this in milliseconds.
2: Yes.
1: And you're going to say something positive and encouraging.
2: Right.
1: What trigger do you use to make sure you...
2: Well, here's my trigger. The Holy Spirit will often tell you, don't say that. You know, it's like a caution light. He's like, okay, you need to stop talking. You're about to mess up. And then sometimes, and I have to tell you, sometimes I run the light. I violate it. Especially if somebody's not doing a great job. And I hate this because I'm thinking that's not brain surgery. And I've actually said that, but I didn't know what a negative impact that had on somebody. To one of my former employees, he lied about his qualifications and he couldn't do the job. And I looked at it one day and I said, that's not brain surgery. How hard is that? Well, that's like saying idiot.
1: That's a cutting remark.
2: Yeah, and I didn't
1: realize
2: that.
1: But I could
2: that.
1: Be right with you.
2: But it wiped him out. I didn't know that. I'm thinking, well, you shouldn't have lied about the job. The least I'm going to do is give you a tongue lash and you should... Now,
1: again, a lot of people are going to say that was reasonable, Deborah. Why are you beating yourself up? I know, but some people will say, so how do we need to interpret that it wasn't? Because there's a logic to that, too.
2: The tone, the put down. When you say, everybody knows that, what are you saying? Except you, idiot.
1: Okay, so let's back the tape up.
2: Let's back the tape up.
1: Play that forward how it should have
2: been
1: done.
2: And I said, okay, he didn't post the receivables right when I was working as a CFO at this place. And I said, now, I shouldn't have said, how hard is that? I'm going to say, what aspect of this did you find confusing? Because I could use that as a teaching moment rather than a moment to beat him up.
1: And you don't add this, it obviously confused you.
2: Right. You said, what part of this did I not make clear?
1: That is so good,
2: what part
1: though.
2: Do you need more clarity? I could ask that question if I stopped, if I thought about it and prayed about it before I said it. But sometimes you're so frustrated when you're so goal-oriented. And that's why when you are a high achiever, you have to watch your tongue more probably than anybody else.
1: Well, and you think about that, the immediate response is, wouldn't this be a better world? But think of this, wouldn't it be a better church if we had these principles down? Talk about the retaliating tongue, because that's one we need to cover here at the very end.
2: Yes.
1: Because it's so easy to fall into that spot.
2: And especially in marriage. Because you have to retaliate means to return the punishment.
1: So you're keeping score.
2: Yeah, you're keeping score. And if he says something, I'm going to say something. Why do you need to return the punishment rather than seeking first to understand?
1: So I will win, Deborah.
2: But have you won?
1: No, in the end, you lose,
2: you lose
1: everything.
2: You lose because words never die.
1: Right.
2: And that's what we have to remember. Words never die. They're going to last, they're going to be like shrapnel in that person's brain. So you don't need to return the punishment. You need to seek first to understand. Why don't you turn that into an opportunity to say, could you explain more what you mean by that? And even if it was mean, the person said something that was mean, you need to say, you know, your tone really hurt me.
1: Yeah.
2: It's okay to be vulnerable and to say that those words really hurt me, and I really wish you would think about it next time.
1: If you think about this, what's so good is this applies to every area of your life.
2: Every
1: in your marriage, in your parenting, in your work relationships, in your friendships. I mean, this is a secret to living a blessed life
2: and
1: a good life.
2: Words frame our relationships. So whether we're at work, our words, you can encourage your boss and become one of his favorite people.
1: Oh, you will.
2: You will.
1: That's for sure.
2: Try it. It works. I've done this. My husband the other day, I said, you know what I like about you? And he's so used to me being positive for a reason. He said, uh-oh, is this a setup for you to ask me a question?
1: There's a list coming, right? Saturday's list is on its way.
2: He said, I don't know
1: fix
2: about you.
1: Fix the door. We're back to that, John.
0: Yeah,
1: fix the door.
0: No. Just call somebody.
2: Right.
1: Deborah, this is so good. What's the end of that story?
2: Well, I wasn't about to give him a list. I just heard about a guy who was not as sensitive to his wife's needs as mine, and I wanted to tell him that I was so appreciate the fact that he was.
1: Good.
2: But he thought I was setting him up.
1: Yes, every man will.
2: Because it was Saturday.
0: But it was a true compliment.
2: It was a true compliment, and he liked it later. But he said, oh, I thought that was a setup so that you could ask me to do something.
1: Deborah, what great practical stuff. I also love your 30-day challenge. And let me read a couple of these really quick. Did I engage in any form of lying? Did I flatter someone? Did I manipulate someone? Did I speak too hastily? What a great list. Let me end with this, Deborah. Okay. How do I know I'm making progress?
2: That's what that checklist that you read at the
1: so
2: end of each day.
1: So if you can go through and say, I didn't do this.
2: And I have to tell you that one day I did it and I had 5 violations.
1: I was going to say, it's hard not to have something on there.
2: I had
1: there.
2: 5 and I go, Lord, we got to do better than this. I'm the author of the book.
1: Deborah, thanks for being with us.
2: Thank you. My pleasure.
0: Well, I'm sure if you're like me, you've had a little bit of conviction from what our guest has shared, and it's a good thing. And you'll want to get a copy of Deborah Pagay's book, 30 Days to Taming Your Tongue, at your local bookseller or online retailer. 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I'm John Fuller, and on behalf of Jim Daly and the entire team, join us next time as we once again help you and your family thrive in Christ.

0: Welcome to Revive with me, Jared Cooper, bringing you the most inspiring teaching from Revive Church services and missions around the world. Today, we take a final look at the subject of breaking through. And we're going to look at how faith and confidence have a powerful effect on you breaking through in areas of your life to find fulfillment and all that God has promised that you should live in. Somebody is praying for someone and their legs are growing. That's called not theoretical Christianity. It's what Jesus came with, and they all were marveled at because finally someone walked in and had authority. In other words, they didn't just theorize, they did the stuff. And that's what authority does. It means when I pray, things happen. Not because it's about me, but because I'm learning to align my life with personal holiness and understanding in faith, how to line up with God and actually see that kingdom come into my world. And that's what our prayer lives are supposed to be. Your prayers are meant to be answered. They're not wishes, they are prayers. If we line up with God's will, they are demands from the kingdom of heaven into our world. I've told you before, there's many people in various ways, and I'm not saying this is good theology, but use it as a parable for a moment, okay? But people that have been to heaven in some way, lots of them say, I went into this huge room and there were body parts, and it wasn't gruesome, it wasn't bloody or anything like that. It was just, there were body parts, and some of them went in there, they say with angels, others say with Jesus. They often go, well, what are these? And the person, the being that takes them in there, often says, well, this room should be empty, but people aren't believing me for this. There are new eyes and new hearts and new arms and new legs. Probably wasn't any heads. Haven't got belief for a new head yet. I suppose it could happen. There's probably a testimony somewhere. Are you drawing heaven into your world? Jesus didn't die just to send you to heaven at the end of it all. You need to reread the Bible. He died to bring heaven into your family.
1: Yes.
0: Now.
1: Yes.
0: Now. That's what breakthrough is. Heaven in your family now. Amen? And so we're going to carry on looking at that. And what I said about authority is, listen, a lot of it is in the mind. The battle is in the mind, isn't it? Anybody? Right? Yeah. Oh boy, we're all fighting that one. Forget people. Forget the devil. It's myself that I have trouble with, right? And we need to learn to take control of our minds. And I would say this to probably 90% of the people I meet. There's a 10% that I go the other way. But to 90% of the people I meet, I would say, develop a propensity for confidence. Confidence is a godly attribute. It's all over the Bible. If you're saved, you're supposed to be confident. Not loud. Does it mean that you lose that natural nice side of introversion? Some are quiet and creative, and that's lovely. God will do immense things through quiet people who mull and ponder and see heaven in a different way. Yeah. So it's not that you become loud, but you should be dignified and fearless in your quietness. There's nothing wrong with that. Lose all fear. Let's teach our minds, right? I'm going to play with the concept of a confident John, a confident Helen, a confident Chris, a confident Matthew. We're going to develop what it is to. What does the confident me look like? Because we've all got good day me and bad day me.
1: That's right.
0: Come on, learn to be good day you. Because let me tell you, when you walk into your office as good day you, the whole office cheers inside.
1: Yes.
0: Come on, tell me about it. When a church turns up on a Sunday morning and we're all good day us, let me tell you, the presence of God is electric in that room, because we're walking in faith, in confidence, trusting our God even in hard times, smiling, not because we're happy, but because we're trusting, because we're going to be strong in all that we're going through. And when we develop that, and it takes time, doesn't it? But when we develop that, oh boy, we've got mighty people. Doesn't mean that you don't feel fear. It's just you're not going to respond to that feeling. You're going to go in faith anyway. We've got to learn to be a bit strong with our minds, because our mind is a great servant but a terrible master.
1: That's right.
0: Yes. And so we got to get out of believing everything we think and get into a place of, I wonder what confident me looks like. Enjoy being you. Look around the room. There isn't another one of you here. You are spectacular. Right? Just be you. Everyone else is taken. Just be you. Just be you. So, here we go, breakthrough. We're talking about breakthrough. So I want to carry on my theme, really, talking about breakthrough, and just share some stuff with you. Then we're going to open up the front, and we're just going to pray and seek God together for a little while. Is that okay? We'll see where we go with that. I want to talk about the voice of God, and I want to use the story of Samuel. It's a lovely story. I really love this. And let me read it to you. I'm going to pick out a couple of verses from it. Boy Samuel, it's 1 Samuel 3, 1 to
2: about 10, I think it is. The boy Samuel ministered before the Lord under Eli. Now Samuel, his mum was barren. She went to the temple praying. I mean, she was so distraught that the high priest thought she was drunk. I want a child. And so the child was granted. It was sound. But she promised to give that child to the service of the Lord. So now he finds himself as a young boy in and around the things of the temple and the house of God. The boy Samuel ministered before the Lord then under Eli. In those days, the word of the Lord was rare. There were not many visions. One night, Eli, whose eyes were becoming so weak that he couldn't barely see, he was getting old, was lying down in his usual place. The lamp of God had not yet gone out, and Samuel was lying down in the house of the Lord, where the ark of God was. Wow. Everybody say wow.
1: Wow.
2: Say it backwards. Wow. I mean, that's just, that's cool, isn't it? Wow. I want to sleep there. The lamp of God had not yet gone out. Samuel was lying down in the house of the Lord, where the ark of God was. Then the Lord called Samuel. Samuel answered, "Here I am." And he ran to Eli, thinking it was him, and said, "Here I am, you called me." But Eli said, I didn't call you. Go back, lie down. So he went and lay down. Again, the Lord called Samuel, and Samuel got up and went to Eli and said, "Here I am, you called me." And "My son," Eli said, "I didn't call you. Go back and lie down." Look at this amazing verse. Now, Samuel did not yet know the Lord. The word of the Lord had not yet been revealed to him. A third time, the Lord called Samuel, and Samuel got up and went to Eli and said, "Here I am, you called me." Then Eli realized that the Lord was calling the boy. So Eli told Samuel, "Go and lie down, and if he calls you, say, 'Speak, Lord, your servant is listening.'" So Samuel went and lay down in his place. The Lord came and stood there calling, as at the other times, "Samuel, Samuel." Then Samuel said, "Speak, Lord, for your servant is listening." And God spoke to him, and it was a difficult word. He shared it. And the Bible goes on to say that God continued to reveal himself to Samuel through his word. And he became a prophet acquainted with the voice of God. Everybody say the voice. He became acquainted with the voice. At first he didn't recognize God, but he became acquainted with the voice of God. And as you go through even later in that chapter, it actually says, listen to this, imagine this being a testimony. Because he got to know God's voice, it says by the end of the chapter, through Samuel's life, it says, God never let any of Samuel's words fall to the ground. Wow. When you know the voice, you become the voice. Who wants their voice to line up with God? If at Babel, God said, "Man, this is too powerful. Everybody's talking the same language. I'm going to have to confuse their language to weaken them." And so that's what God did. They were building the Tower of Babel. He gave them many languages and it weakened the whole thing. Imagine what it'd be like if our voices lined up with God's voice. Yabba dabba do. Just, I'm speaking like God. I'm agreeing with God. I'm speaking like God. And with God. And that's where he got to. And the voice of God transformed his life. A few little thoughts about some of these verses, and then I'll go into kind of applying it to our lives. Verse 1, in those days, the word of the Lord was rare. It was uncommon. In the root of the word, it means it was withdrawn. Everybody say withdrawn.
1: Withdrawn.
2: Say uncommon.
1: Uncommon.
2: Now say, I do not want to be that guy. Or girl, if you're a girl. Listen, Jesus said, "My sheep hear my voice."
1: Yeah.
2: I know some people preach, "Oh, God hardly ever speaks. He might speak, you know, expect to hear him twice in a lifetime." Rubbish. One of the Greek words for the word of God, literally the utterance of God, is rhema. And rhema at its root literally means to pour forth. Listen, God is pouring forth speech to us all the time. He's pouring out on you. But I want to ask you this morning, because this is key to breakthrough, we'll learn.
1: Yeah.
2: So is the word of God common to you or uncommon? Is it near you or is it withdrawn? How much are you hearing? Because your breakthrough is, I'm talking about postures for breakthrough. Your breakthrough is dependent on your hearing the voice of God. It's dependent on your faith. It's dependent on your mind. It's dependent on taking responsibility. And here's another thing. We've got to start to hear his voice, because when we hear his voice, we start to get breakthrough. When we hear his voice, God's saying, "Right, now you're hearing me and repeating me. I'm not going to let your words fall to the ground. I'm giving you authority because you're beginning to hear me." Don't let the voice of God be uncommon. "Oh, I heard God once 5 years ago." No. It's got to be, "I heard God this morning. I heard God last night. I heard God last week." Where's your relationship at? You can backslide from the voice of God. How common is the voice of God to you? Because he says, "I'll be right by you, just behind you, saying, this is the way. Walk in it. This is the way. Walk in it." His voice is supposed to be so close. And we're going to see why and how in the next 20 minutes. In those days, the word of the Lord was rare. We do not want to be that church. We don't want that to be our household. We want to go, the word of God is everywhere.
1: Yeah.
2: All over the place, right? The word of God is everywhere. It says there were not many visions. It lists, some translations say open visions. The word literally means not many visions. In the root of it, it's saying this. There was no bursting forth of divine communication.
1: Wow.
2: No breakthrough of divine communication. No break out of divine communication. Inferring this, a breaking out, a bursting forth of divine communication into our lives is supposed to be normal. It's a thing of curse to not hear him. When the Bible says God stopped speaking, there's a stage there between the Old and the New Testament, 400 years, God never spoke. And you know what? It's not good. You don't want to be that church. Go find another one. You don't want to be that person. Get on your face and say, oh God, I've got to start hearing. Whether it's to do with training and understanding or whether it's to do with I'm far from God. Either way, we've got to be a people that go, I heard God. He spoke to me. Why? Because so many of the things we long for come from the voice of God. There's supposed to be a breaking forth, a bursting out of God's communication to you. And then verse 7, Samuel did not yet know the Lord, the word of the Lord. When it says the word of the Lord, the word for word there, because there's all different variations, it literally means the utterance of the Lord had not yet been revealed. He wasn't saying he didn't know his Bible, or in his case, his Pentateuch well enough. It's saying he had not started to recognize the utterances of heaven. Listen, he didn't know God. He never heard God utter. You know God by hearing his voice. Samuel was sleeping in the temple. He was around the priest. He was around the principles and the patterns and the methods of ministry, but he didn't know God. In other words, in our language, he went to church. He sang the songs. He was in a connect group, reviving, whatever it's called. He was in all the different things of church, but he didn't know God. And how could you tell? Because he didn't recognize the utterance of heaven. Wow. He had no personal understanding of God speaking in his heart. So God said, he doesn't know me. You want to test your relationship with God? It's how well you hear. God broke through.
3: Samuel, Chris, Vicky, Darren, Nigel.
2: God said, I want to speak to you. I mean, all the stuff's good. The ark's good. Sleeping in the temple's good. Priests, good. Oil, good. Worship, good. Hands raised, good. But can you hear me? I'm calling you. And this is what we do when we don't know God. We hear the voice of God and then go, Chris, did you call me? Church, did you call me? Bible, did you call me? Stuff of Christian songs, did you call me? Patterns and principles and methods, did the methods call me? So there's something in all of this. I've got a longing for God, and so I'm around all this stuff, but I don't quite know where to look because something's stirring in my heart and I can't interpret it. It's deep, calling to deep, but I don't know what to do with it. And God's saying, it's none of those things, it's me. Find time alone with me. Get to know my voice. Church isn't calling you. God's calling you. Yes. Thank you, both of you. God's calling you. God's calling you. Listen to this verse. This is Genesis 3:8 in the King James. Adam and Eve heard the voice of the Lord God walking. They heard the voice walking. John in Revelation, it says, I turned around to see the voice that was talking to me. What are you walking with? Are you walking with a voice? Or are you walking with songs and Bible plans and prayer schedules and methods and patterns? All of those really good, but they're just stuff in your pocket. Yeah. Okay, you put it in your pocket and you use it. But they're all supposed to help you walk with the voice. They heard the voice of God walking. How can God not talk a lot when he's actually called the voice? Right. And so many things that we long for are wrapped up in the voice. When Samuel started to hear God's voice, everything changed. And it'll be the same for you and the same for me as well. Let me break this down to what this means then a little bit. Listen, we come to church, we pray our prayers, we feel the presence of God, we sing our songs. But I want to ask you, in all of this stuff of life, where is the breakthrough? I want to tell you, the breakthrough is in the voice. Yeah. When you hear him and he leads you, you break through. It's not in the theories. It's not, I heard someone else threw Ribena and oil around, so let's try that. You know what I mean? I remember going to a prayer meeting once. It was a big prayer meeting. I walked into this big open space, and there was two guys on roller skates with big swords in their hands, skating through this place with their swords doing this. And I'm like, I said to someone, what on earth are they doing? And they're praying. And I'm like, they're not. They're being daft. You know what I mean? Sometimes we make culture. There was a little bit of a craze at one time for having a walking stick in your hand while you prayed. You know what I mean? And I met some of these people, they were like, I was like, put your walking stick down and pray. And like, oh, I can't pray without my walking stick. I'm like, that's method, it's stuff. The only thing you can't live without is the voice.
4: Yeah.
2: What God said. Because God only said once, lift your stick over the sea and it'll part. He only said once, go wash in the Jordan, your leprosy will go. The breakthrough is in the voice of God. Yes. If you go into the word mouth in the Bible, it's literally translated in its root, sword. Mouth equals sword. In other words, when you hear the mouth, God weaponizes you. He puts his sword in you when you have the mouth of God in your heart. Yeah. Come on, people. There's breakthrough in the voice. Yes. We've got to start to hear the whispers of heaven and stuff begins to break out because we're walking with the voice. There's miracles in the voice. I'm sure I'm right. There was something in the voice. How do we bring heaven to earth? God whispers, we do, he breaks out. Lydia Marrow was sharing with me just yesterday, because I was sharing about some of the stuff that God's done in my life that have been a little bit unusual and a bit fun. And she said she was once in this prayer line and a deaf person came and she was about to pray and God just whispered, I want you to lick your finger and stick it in the ear. I said to her, well, thank God didn't say the other way around. Stick your finger in your ear, then lick it, you know. That would have been... So she's like, oh, and she's wondering, can the various pastors see me because she thinks this is a little bit crazy. And then she kind of, the woman was deaf, so I don't know how she explained, but she kind of, I'm going to stick my finger in here, stuck a finger in her ears. And then the woman went off and she was like, well, that was daft. Anyway, the next night, the first testimony up was, Lydia Marrow stuck her fingers in my ears and I can hear now. Your breakthrough is not in praying longer.
4: Right.
2: It's in being sharper.
4: Yes. Yeah.
2: It's not, I've prayed 8 hours instead of four, so I'm going to get my breakthrough. It's, I've listened, got the instruction. The commands of heaven give his army the breakthrough. The strategy of heaven gives you the breakthrough. It's all in the voice. Breakout. Miracles are in the voice. One of our ladies had arthritis once, terrible arthritis on her joints. And God said to her one day, after lots of prayer, put lemon juice on it. Now listen, lemon juice doesn't heal your arthritic joints. Try it all you want. People will be going home tonight, no doubt, putting ketchup on their joints and everything. I know. But she thought, well, what have I got to lose? She got the pancake stuff, you know, the Jif, is it, you know? Stuck it on her joints, went to bed, got up healed. Let's apply all this spiritual stuff. What actually happens? I hear a whisper. Or a trumpet, or I feel a nudge. You know, sometimes God speaks loud, sometimes really quiet. Sometimes so quiet, I just feel something should happen. I was in Chesterfield on Tuesday night, praying for various people. One of the things I said, there was a man with his neck and back of his head and all down here was in pain. I said, who are you? Come out. And this guy came out all in pain down here. And so that bit was right. He stood there and I just felt the nudge, put your hand on his neck and then lift your hand away and tell it to be gone in Jesus' name. So I just felt that. So I did it and he was instantly healed. Then there was two deaf people there. I said, anybody deaf, come out here. They came out and I just felt in my heart, stick your fingers in the ears and just say, open in Jesus' name. And two deaf ears opened. Four deaf ears opened on Saturday, I think it was, or Friday. When you just listen and do this breakthrough.
4: Yes.
2: The breakthrough is in the voice.
4: Yes.
2: Revival is in the voice. In Argentina, they were meeting to pray and God said to one of them, just slap the table in the middle of the room and I'll break out. And she fought it for 10 days. Everyone else slapped the table. She refused to. But the moment that woman slapped the table, the presence of God flooded that church. By that Sunday, it was full. Within months, they were planting churches all over South America because someone heard, slap a table. Listen, start the church of the slapping tables, couldn't we? And you make a religion of what God said to do once. No, no, no. What is God saying to you about your situation? God has said to Vicky and I many times, just give this little bit of money. Do this. There's life in the voice. When you start to hear the voice, something breaks out. There's destiny in the voice. Genesis 1 verse 2 says, the earth was formless and void. It was empty. It was darkness. It was unformed. And your life is unformed until you hear the voice. How are you going to find destiny until he whispers in your ear, this is what I've called you to be? Because something happens. It was unformed in Genesis 1 until God spoke. And then the world came into being. But more than that, he spoke each day. And at the beginning he made something out of nothing. But then as time went on and he had the earth there, he said to the earth, bring forth vegetation. And the earth began to turn into vegetation and grow. He said to the earth, bring forth creatures. And to the sea, bring forth creatures. And suddenly things began to form. Can you imagine watching the world at this moment as hippopotamuses rise out the ground? Because God says, you bring forth an elephant. You got no choice. Listen, when you hear him and he says, give me an evangelist, give me a prophet, give me an apostle, give me a business leader, give me a political leader, I'll speak into your life and I will create something out of nothing. Listen, in the root of the word voice, it means this, to bring into being. You want to come into your destiny? Just hear the whispers and he will bring you into being. You've got to do more than read the Bible. The Bible's got to leap off the page into your heart and go, that's your word for now.
4: Yeah.
2: Faith comes from hearing the voice. I was talking to a friend just yesterday who died several times last year. He was in hospital for a fairly routine heart operation. Just as he was lying in the hospital bed waiting for the operation, he got the Gideon's Bible out of the bedside table next to his bed in hospital, and he read Psalm 41. And there's a verse that says, "I will raise you off your sick bed." And he says, as I read that verse, it was like it hit me. I will raise you off your sick bed. And at first he thought, well, I'm not that sick. It's a fairly routine op. But God spoke into his heart. And he's like, well, okay. And he heard it. Something leapt inside of him. We're spiritual beings. Get used to this. There's something in the voice. Yeah. Anyway, so he goes in for his op. It all starts going wrong. He's bleeding profusely. Something must have gone in between this. But anyway, he gets moved to another hospital. He's in a theater again. And listen, he says, I was lying there conscious. It was the last moment that I was conscious. And I was lying there conscious. And it came to me again, but really slowly. I will raise you from your sick bed. And he says, and I heard that, and then I went. And he said, I didn't know, but next time I woke up, I was looking at my son, who actually lived in America, so I knew something had gone on. I'd been away for a long time. He'd been out for a long time. He died for something like 15 minutes, then 6 minutes, then a few more minutes later on. Listen, he's alive and well. He says, there's not a thing I can't do. He looks better than he's looked in years. When I was talking to him yesterday, I was like, wow. He says, there's nothing I can't do. He said, I was up on my house cutting trees down the other day. I'm like, I don't do that. Which he kind of liked. He's older than me. Listen to this, though. The consultant, after he survived and came back, the consultant came down into his room. Within 24 hours of dying, he was sat up eating breakfast in his room. The consultant walked in and he stood at the end of the bed and he said, amazing. And this is what he said. Can I ask you something? Because what you've been through isn't that usual. Listen, and I tested him on this. I said, were those the exact words? He said, this is exactly what the consultant said. The consultant said this. What came into my theater when you died? Because normally there's all sorts of shaking and stuff going on in that moment of dying. And it's normally, it's panic filled and everybody's running around and they're trying to bring you back and all this kind of stuff. But it was like, as you went, an incredible peace that every one of my staff felt. We talked about it since. Every one of my staff felt a peace just come and fill that theater. And it was the most peaceful time. We're like, what was it? And he said, Peter said, that would be the presence of God. When God speaks, I will raise you up from your sick bed. It's like he speaks to earth and it has to form into what he says. There's no way that man could die when God had spoken into his heart. Everything we long for is in the voice. It's in the voice. It's not in the pattern or the method, and the methods are all good, but the methods are all to lead us to the voice. And the day they stop leading us to the voice, we need to question how we do. Right, I go through my prayer life and then I'm going, this is dead. I'm not hearing the voice in this. I'm doing the singing. I'm praying in tongues. And somehow I'm missing the relationship in it all because I must hear the voice. Why? Because the miracles, the breakthrough, the revival, the faith, the breakout, everything my heart longs for is in the voice. The destiny is in the voice. Amen. You're hearing me. So how do we find the voice of God? Well, here, listen to this verse. I love this verse. It's one of my life verses. In all their distress, in all the children of Israel's distress, God too was distressed. And it says, and the angel of his presence saved them. It's not saying there that God's presence is an angelic being with wings, you know, an individual person like that. The word literally at its root means messenger. It says the messenger of his presence saved them. I want you to understand that the presence of God is a postman. I say it again, the presence of God is a postman. He comes to deliver messages, commands, wisdom, instruction, counsel, strategy, insights from heaven. When he pours out, it's not to make us feel approved even though we do. It's not to make us feel nice even though we love the presence. In that presence, there is instruction from heaven. And we need to go, well, I'm feeling you, Lord, this is lovely. I love your presence. What are you saying? Where's the voice? Where do we find the voice of God? In the presence of God. David said in the psalm, it was all difficult for me until I entered the sanctuary. Then I understood. There's something about entering the sanctuary of God that we begin to understand and we begin to see. No wonder in Acts chapter 2, when the Spirit of God poured out, Peter stands up and he says, this is what was prophesied by the prophet Joel. And he quotes this. He says, in the last days, I will pour out my Spirit on all people. Look at the result. Prophecy, visions, dreams. God pours out his Spirit. What's the result? Information. Voice. No wonder in the book of Acts it says again and again, the Spirit was poured out And then it says, and the word spread.
1: Yeah.
2: The Spirit poured out and the word spread. The Spirit poured out and the word spread. Why? Because the Spirit is God's postman. He brings information from heaven. Your destiny is in the presence of God, is in the outpouring of the Spirit. That word rhema, to pour forth from heaven. Who needs to hear from God this morning? Who needs a voice from God this morning in their prayer lives? Who needs a voice from God in your finances, in your destiny? Who needs to stand up and see the panoramic vision of the future? Maybe you're down in the valley and all you can see is today's problems. And God would say, like in Habakkuk, come, put yourself on the ramparts and see what the Lord will say. When we perceive what he says, something changes in our lives. There is faith in the voice. There's miracles in the voice. There's revival personal in the voice. If you're down, if you're dull, if you're desperate, if you're in shame, I want to tell you right now, all you've got to do is hear him whisper, I love you. And you go, whoa! He doesn't even have to say very much, but it solves everything. We're in a mess, and he just goes, I'm with you. Whoa! There's life in the voice. Man cannot live by bread alone. Even if it's got a curry with it, you can't live by bread alone. But by every voice that pours from the mouth of God. By every word that pours from the mouth of God. It's how we live. How we live.
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2: When you come from a lifestyle where money wasn't as accessible as it was for everybody else, owning a home wasn't a reality. You've moved around a lot. I moved like 8 to 10 times from the time I was born until I graduated high school. So the idea of success in the world didn't match my reality. But the truth is, you can have that. If you've never seen it, you can have that. You can have a grounded life and not jump around. You can have a family. You can overcome what has looked like an impossible circumstance and make something good out of it, because God is with you. And if He's for you, who can be against you?
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2: Hey, what's up, y'all? This is Jay King, and this is my episode on the Artist Interview.

0: And that was Falling Into It by Jay King. And I'm so pleased that Jay is with us right now for the Artist Interview. Hey, Jay, how you doing?
1: What's up, Gordon? What's up, everybody? I'm happy to be here. Thanks for having me.
0: Genuinely, I have absolutely enjoyed it. I've been chatting to you before we started for just a couple of minutes. I'm like, I really like this guy. This is going to be a fun interview. And I've had the privilege of listening to the whole of your album, which I know isn't out yet, but we'll be talking about it. It is an absolutely fantastic piece of work. I've really, really got a lot of joy, and I'm like, come on, this is great stuff. So, but I know that, well, in the UK, you may be a fairly new name, and people may be going, oh, Jay King, have I heard of him? If they're listening to the station that I work on the UK, they may well, well done, because we've been playing your track, Hard Place, which is awesome. But we would love to find out your story, Jay. So rewind time right back to when you were young. Tell us what your situation was, what your story is, how God journeyed with you, and how you got to know him, and how music became a ministry and a passion for you as well.
1: Man, Gordon, everybody listening in the UK, first of all, it's a privilege, man. I'm from Bradenton, Florida, which is like the southern part of the U.S. And we have a lot of beaches there, a lot of sunlight. A lot of people from the UK like to come in. As a matter of fact, my mother-in-law's family is from Yorkshire in England. And so,
0: oh, do you know what part of Yorkshire?
1: I'm not sure. I think it's east.
0: Okay. Yeah, it's a beautiful place, Yorkshire, but the beaches there aren't as good.
1: I'll tell them you said that. I have not been there yet. My wife went when she was very young, but I hope to get out. Still got family there. So, Liam, all you guys, if you're listening in the UK, shout out to all of you. A lot of love to all of y'all there. But, man, what's beautiful about my story, and I think a lot of our story, is God is there right where we are. Even right now, as you're listening to this, you might not believe it. You might not have even heard this before, but God is with you right now. He's right there in the coffee house. He's right there in your car. He's right there on the plane with you. Wherever you're listening to this, God is with you. And that's my story. You know, I grew up in Bradenton, Florida. I was raised by a single mom. I'm the third of her first marriage and only marriage. But I didn't have a relationship with my dad. And my dad was a church musician. I played drums in church. I was an athlete. And really playing drums in large part, honestly, was me wanting to be around my dad, because he wasn't in my life outside of that. I seen him at church and really nowhere else. And so,
0: oh, hold on, I'm going to dig into that. So your parents separated, was that when you were very young then?
1: I was the third child of their marriage. So I don't have memory of him living in our home. No.
0: Okay. So, but you, when you went to church, he was there at church. So he was involved in
1: the
0: worship. So
1: he was the organist.
0: So yeah. both your parents were following Jesus, but yeah. So it's a complicated situation.
1: Yeah. It's very complicated. And if you can imagine, for a kid, you grow up and you're hearing that your parents love this God that's loving and who has all of these plans for our life. But somehow you couldn't work through your relationship with your wife or your kids. Now you're not in their life. It was very confusing. But as a child, you just want to be around your dad. You want to get to know your dad more. So I played music with him quite a bit and got to know him in those environments.
0: Was your mom going to the same church?
1: My mom was going to the same church. Yep.
0: Wow. Okay. That's got to be complicated. But was your mom quite supportive of the fact that you wanted to be knowing your dad? And there's got to be quite a bit of,
1: yeah.
0: Your mom's got to have quite a bit of, I don't know the situation, so I can't speak into it, but there's got to be quite a bit of grace and forgiveness going on for them to be able to be in the same church together.
1: No, I think it's, so church culture, especially in the U.S., it's way more about community. It's very much centered around coming together to worship together. So our community of people, my mom's friends, church friends, everybody, they're all in the same church. They all grew up together.
0: Oh.
1: So if you imagine, you graduate high school, for example, you still are friends with all of those people. And if you were in a relationship and you guys broke up, y'all are still friends. Like, everybody's still friends with each other. It's kind of that vibe in church. It's like, even when things go on in your personal life, everybody still knows each other. Everybody still goes to the same church, which I guess would be like a pub in England. Like, everybody goes to the same pub, even if there's problems in your life. We all go to the same area. And so for me personally, it was one of those, as a kid growing up in church with people that I grew to know, who also knew my family's history, knew my mom and dad were married, knew my dad is a great musician, leads the choir, and I'm his son who plays the drums. And my mom let me go there. My grandma was there. My granddad was a pastor or a preacher there at the church as well. And so It was a very complicated situation, for sure.
0: Wow. Okay. But in the middle of it being a very complicated situation, you did get to know your dad. You were there. You wanted to please him with the drumming. So that gave you sort of a reason to be progressing your musical skills.
1: Yeah, mainly as a drummer. I only played drums at that point.
0: My son's a drummer, and being a drummer is a very cool thing. But did you sit at the kitchen table all the time with your fingers just bashing them on the table?
1: Always, man. Or the pots. My mom said I was a pots kid. I took out all the pots.
0: Oh, yeah. My son did that as well. All the pots and pans, even from Asia too. They were out there and he was bashing away on them. So drums was your thing. Now, was it a black majority church?
1: For the most part, yeah.
0: And I've got to say, I hope it's appropriate to say, some of the drummers in some of the black majority churches are probably some of the best drummers out there.
1: Yeah.
0: Because the music just gives so much opportunity to just be really creative in the drumming and really bring some beautiful stuff. I don't want to be rude about CCM, but sometimes the drummer just gets stuck in a groove and there's not as much opportunity to express as perhaps there is within some black worship context.
1: Yeah.
0: So,
1: and listen, Gordon, there's nothing wrong with saying that. It's definitely a thing. Black church experience is very different than a CCM usually experience. But the beautiful thing about music is it's evolved. You're seeing a lot more expression, even in worship music, from musicians on guitar, on drums, on bass, on keys, and vocally, which is beautiful in expression to the Lord. So I'm actually excited about music moving forward in the church.
0: Amen. Amen to that. So you're busy drumming. Your parents are split up. It's a confusing thing about God's love. How did it not work out? So have you been on a journey of forgiveness towards your parents?
1: Yeah. I mean, so I had an encounter with the Lord. Let me back up a little bit.
0: You go for it.
1: So I played sports as well. And I actually really love sports more than I love music. But I was pretty short. I was probably about 5'1", going all the way through high school. And then I grew. I'm now like 6'2". But what was crazy was, growing up all that time, you played music on Sunday, and then during the week you played sports. That's just, every kid in America pretty much had that experience, for the most part. Generalization, but pretty much. So church is just what you did. It's not necessarily who you were. It's just what you did. And so for me, I think it was tricky trying to navigate the dad relationship on Sunday morning and then go play sports, but your dad's not at your games. Your mom is a single mom, so she's working all the time. So I didn't have the traditional support system for anything I was doing, because my dad wasn't in my life, so he wasn't at those things. My mom's a single mom. She's working all the time. I have three other siblings. And so I was always kind of in this position of, where's the people who love me? Where's my family? Like, where are they? Even at church, it's like you're celebrating when I'm playing good, but where are you in my life every day? And I started to grow up and I had this resentment towards the church and honestly towards my dad that was like, why wouldn't you want your kid? Like, why wouldn't you want to be in my life? And at some point we had a conversation and I was able to forgive him. I told him to his face, like, hey, I forgive you. He told me he had some things going on in his life. He didn't know how to be a dad. And now today, Gordon, I am a dad. I have three kids. I've been married almost 12 years. I couldn't imagine a world where I wasn't in my kid's life. I just couldn't imagine that. But I had compassion. I understood where he was coming from. But at that point, I was in my 20s and I grew up literally without my paternal father in my life. And to just a little bit to that, for those of us that are listening to this right now, my heart is for those who maybe even have both parents in the home and you don't feel you have a relationship with your mom or your dad where they know you. And I would encourage you that God knows you. He knows that you're hurting. He knows that you feel abandoned. God met me in that. It was a messy situation. And for me, that's where my song Heart Place really came from. It was an opportunity for me to express my story wasn't pretty. It was hard. It was complicated. But God showed me that he could be a rock in a hard place. He showed me that he can meet me in a broken home. He can meet me when I've made mistakes and made decisions in my life that would have moved me away from the norm, when I was emotionally underdeveloped because I didn't have a father in my home teaching me how to regulate my emotions. And I would just go off and be angry and be upset. God was able to come into my life, bring peace to that storm, and tell me that I'm seen and I'm known. And for that, I'm extremely grateful.
0: I don't know what to say. It sounds like the sort of situation where there'll be so many opportunities for the enemy to absolutely derail you, to have taken you down a path. Statistically, it's fair to say that the outcomes for people with an absent father and a mother who is working all hours to try and just bring in the money for the family, there's so many things that can go wrong. And you, I'm looking at you thinking, you know what, you seem like such a lovely guy. You seem, you know, you just talked about you can't imagine not being there for your kids. So during that time when you were church on a Sunday, but church on Sunday was what you do and sports was your main thing, at that time were you thinking, yeah, the God thing doesn't impact me? Were you just off doing your own thing during that season?
1: For sure, man. I selfishly, like, as a person, I love to have a good time. So I'm going to gravitate towards where the party is. I just want to have fun, man. And I think that's a lot of us. We don't realize that what we're doing or what we're thinking is sinful. We just love doing what we're doing, spending time with our friends, going to the beach, having those party opportunities. I just wanted to be where people were. And so for me, church, my relationship with God, I don't even think I had a relationship with God really all that time. At first in church playing drums, I was just coming to play drums and try to be around my dad. I seen church stuff happen in the Spirit of God moving in church, but my personal relationship developed at a youth camp. I was at a youth conference, worship was being led, and I was between a rock and a hard place, honestly. If I didn't...
0: How old were you at that point?
1: I would have been 13.
0: Okay, so you're 13, between rock and a hard place, you were about to say.
1: Yep, I was 13 years old. In my city, man, there had already been so much. You get into trouble so early. My friends were starting to have a record with the law enforcement. There's a lot of opportunity to fall into drug activity, gang type of environments. And for someone like me, with my background, I fit that ticket, right? Like, a single mom, no dad. I'm a black man in America. So you run to where community is, and often that's in gang type of environments, surrounded. And gangs are a big word, but it's community.
0: Yeah.
1: It's a community of people that love each other and are loyal to each other, which is often something single parent homes are missing. They're lacking community. They're lacking love. They're lacking feeling like they belong. And I remember telling the Lord at that youth camp, if you don't get a hold of me now, I don't know what I'm going to do. Like, you're going to have to show up today and let me know that you have a plan for my life, like these people are talking about. And I met God that day in Hamilton, Alabama. I had an encounter with the Holy Spirit. It changed my life. I wasn't perfect from that day forward, but I knew I had heard from God. He had spoken to my heart. And I got on fire for the Lord. I started going to youth group with a different perspective. Like, teach me about how God uses my life. How can he redeem my story? And my youth pastor taught me what the Lord wanted to do with my life and spoke over me, called me a leader, told me that I carried value, told me that my gifts can be used to bless people. And I've lived for the rest of my life now, 20 years later, trying to do just that, just magnify Christ with my life and my gifts.
0: Wow. Wow. You know, if you hadn't gone on that youth camp, what would have happened? Where would you be today? God got a hold of you. He heard you. He heard you when you said, "You've got to get a hold of me, God." And he responds to our hearts when we just out of desperation say, "Yeah, I need you." So I've got to say, I am glad that you prayed that, you shouted out, and God responded and changed things. For your family, when that happened, for your mum, did she instantly see the difference? And was she really pleased with it going on, or what did she think?
1: My mom has always been my rock. Shout out to my mom. My mom is the closest thing to a godly woman that I had ever seen. She kept me going to church and knowing I only went to play drums. She kept me there knowing that it's what you're around. Your environment is what dictates who you become. She kept me in spiritual environment. She kept me going to church. My mom is a praying mom. Life wasn't perfect. She wasn't always perfect, but that was something she always did well. She modeled working hard and being a man of your word, being somebody who follows through. So for me, my mom is my hero. My mom is the epitome of what it looks like to trust God and work hard. And so I would say when she seen that change in me, it was pretty evident. I wasn't home as much, but she wasn't worried because she knew where I was. She knew that I was at church. She knew I was in a good community, and she knew that I had found good influences.
0: Wow. Yeah, that would make all the difference to any praying parent to know that your son's just got people around him in a church that are blessing his socks off. So I guess there's lots of parents listening who are still praying for their children, no matter how old their children are, they might have those encounters with Jesus that set their hearts on fire and change their trajectory. So I guess your mum's a testament to that, but an encouragement well to people who are still praying those prayers. Don't give up. Don't give up praying for your kids, even if they're adult kids. Keep on praying. I've known people whose kids have had breakthrough like really late in life, but it's amazing when that change happens. If they soften their hearts, God will get a hold of them. So you mentioned that your wife's parents are from Yorkshire. So you're married, which is great. Can you tell us the story then? I'm guessing she's not from Yorkshire herself, though. So how did you meet her? Tell us the story.
1: On her parents' side, her dad is from Georgia in the U.S., and her mom is from Yorkshire. They moved here from Yorkshire to Bradenton, Florida for Tropicana. Her dad took a job here. And so, or there in Bradenton.
0: Tropicana, the orange juice brand. Yes. Oh, okay.
1: So that's how he got here from the UK. And they met in high school. Obviously, they had three great kids, one being my wife. But her brother, so my wife's brother, his name is Caleb. In middle school, as I was expressing about my encounter with the Lord in middle school, her brother is the reason why I got connected to the youth group. He invited me to play for their church. Because I was a drummer, and her dad is in Southern Gospel Music, and he's a lead pastor. And so he said, you got to meet this dude from school, Dad. And so he brings me to church. I play for his dad. His dad becomes a father figure to me in my life, allows me to be in their family. I was a part of the family before we were ever even intimately or romantically interested in each other. He was a father figure. So they were like family to me and still are. And fast forward, I have my encounter because he made an invite to come to church. My wife, my now wife, had a crush on me. I had a thing for her, but it was kind of weird at first. It's like, you're my one of my best friends, sister. I don't know how that works out. But long story short, we became best friends in middle school. We continued to talk throughout.
0: What age is middle school? Because we don't have middle school in the UK.
1: So 12. I would have been about 12 years old, 11 or 12 years old.
0: Oh,
1: when we met.
0: You had a crush on each other at about the age of 11, 12. Yep. That is super sweet, my friend. Yep. That's really amazing.
1: And she's a PK. She's a pastor's kid. And so my mom let me start going to their church when I was about 13 or 14, full time. I was able to go every Sunday, every Wednesday, which is crazy in itself. And her dad came to my house and asked my mom if he could be in my life as a father figure.
0: Wow.
1: He asked my mom's permission, like, hey, I would love to have Jay and be able to be a part of his life. And she let him. I remember that. And from there, I started being with my now in-laws. Like, he is now my father-in-law. My brother-in-law is now my brother-in-law. I'm married to one of my best friends. And so it's pretty powerful story, honestly.
0: That's amazing. That's absolutely wonderful. And honestly, if there are men who are like going, you know, I've got that heart, I've got that burden to be a blessing to others, what an amazing thing to go to your mum and ask if he could take that role and be that blessing to you. But there are so many kids who would just be so blessed and their lives change by having some men step in and say, yeah, come and join with us, come and journey with us, come and find out more about God's love and plan for you. And what an amazing outcome for you as well. I don't know whether or not he had any idea. I suspect not, when he started that process of just pouring God's love into you and blessing you. He probably wasn't going, yeah, and I'll have him as a son-in-law as well. Well, that's just fantastic.
1: Hey, Gordon, you know what's crazy too is, like, for those that are listening and don't know how to show the love of God without beating someone on the head with a Bible, they literally didn't do that. The next step of showing God's love is just being available, being generous with your efforts. Like, when it's Christmas time and you know that kid from church or that kid at the school that doesn't have the best life, just send a gift with a note in it, or just show up and invite them to the soccer game or to the football game, or just the little efforts, buy them that meal, invite them to Sunday dinner. It's those little things that show God's love. Like, why would they think of me? Make them feel a part. That is the closest thing to God sometimes we can be to someone, rather than repent, love Jesus with your whole heart. It's like, just show up and meet people where they are, be available, you know?
0: That makes it sound like something that most people could just send someone a card, just tell them they're praying for them, just small things, but they add up, don't they?
1: Yeah, for sure.
0: So your track, you started talking about it, the track Hard Place. We're going to listen to that right now. Is there anything else you'd like to say about Hard Place?
1: Yeah, I would like to say that if you're in one, hard places can look like depression. It can look like job loss. It can look like divorce. It can feel like you're at a pit with no options. And it's at that point you get to decide life and hope, or that it's all over, it's all lost. And if you just call on Jesus, ask him to meet you there, he will be the rock in a hard place. Rock means a solid foundation, something you can stand on and look forward to. Jesus is that for every hard place.

0: That was Hard Place by Jay King, and I'm so pleased that Jay is here right now for the artist interview. Jay, what a journey you've been on, and I'm so glad that God has got a grip on you and just revealed his love to you. You know, it'd be lovely at this point if you're happy to pray for listeners, wherever they might be at, that they too might experience some of God's love.
1: Yeah, let's pray. Jesus, thank you. Thank you for being a good father. When sometimes we don't recognize what a good father looks like, you're patient, you're kind, you're generous, you're slow to anger, you're faithful, God. Again, you are always faithful, meaning you're right there. You're with us no matter what's going on in our life. And God, I thank you that even now, as we pray here today, you know what we need, you know what we lack, you know what we have. And still, you open your arms to us and you invite us in to know your heart, to know your plans. So today I ask that you would show yourself to every person that's listening right now. If they're needing love, God, give them love. If they're needing strength, Lord, give them strength. Jesus, if they're needing to know that you're not done with them, remind them that you have a plan and you have a direction for their life, that you are writing their story, that you are the author and the finisher of our faith. God, thank you that victory belongs to you. So if we feel defeated today, Lord, remind us that we have victory in you. And Jesus, more importantly, I pray that you would reveal yourself by way of your spirit to every person that's listening, who may not even know what this means, or maybe have heard of your spirit, but haven't experienced the power that is in it. Lord, right now I ask that you would show up and that it would be your spirit that encounters and impacts the life of those that are listening today, and that they will know that you are God. Speak to us in a way that we know your voice. And as always, don't leave us, Lord. Don't forsake us. You promised to be with us, and we trust you in all things. Have your way in our life. In Jesus' name, amen.
0: Amen. Amen. Wow, Jay, what a journey God has been taking you on. Now, you mentioned playing drums. You mentioned having that crush on your wife. We've got to find out more about both of those things and more. So let's start with the music side of things then for a moment. So drumming. You were passionately drumming away. You were drumming at church. Everything was drums. But this album, you are not the drummer on the album, or if you are the drummer on the album, you're doing much more because you're also singing on the album. This is your album. But tell us a bit more about your musical journey. How did that come about, from being the drummer to what else do you play?
1: Yeah, I play bass, I play keys, I play guitar, I sing, of course. Fun fact about me being a drummer, that also includes percussion instruments. So I was trained professionally as a percussionist. So I play marimbas, two mallets, four mallets. I play timpani. I play field drum. I play bells. I play xylophone. Any percussion instrument I can get my hands on, I can work my way around it. So I'm a drummer in the full scope of what that is. I love it so much. But that influenced my music journey, because everything in music starts with rhythm. Mm-hmm. So before you can put a chord together, you got to learn how to count. And in many ways, even in school, when you go to school, they're teaching you how to feel phrasing. When you read, they teach you how to read with a certain pattern and with a certain way. So everything starts with rhythm. So as a drummer, I began to notice rhythm in every other instrument. On bass, that they play the downbeats. On guitars, that they fill in the gaps. Vocally, how they can sing phrases that are legato and just kind of move between time. So music began to come to life to me, just being manipulated over time. So because I understood time, I could apply it to every other instrument. So I picked up the bass after drums, started learning how to play a lot of Michael Jackson type of music, started playing through Bruno Mars as I got older and he came out, played through all of the music I grew up listening to that I loved in that vein. Love Van Halen. So I would play through their stuff as well. And then I went to keys because I was leading worship in youth group. I started singing in youth group. And I needed to learn how to play a melodic instrument. So I chose the keys. And keys is where I've primarily played. If you come to a show, you're probably going to see me mainly on keys. And then I'll probably jump around, have my guitar player play bass, me play guitar, etc. So it's going to be an experience. It's going to be fun. But my journey through music has just been being a student of all the different genres. Rock, blues, funk music, worship music. rock and roll, like gospel music. So I've kind of just loved it all, been a student of it all.
0: So on your album, having listened to the album, I would say, what is it, R&B, gospel, funk sort of style to it? Is that a fair description?
1: Yeah, it's like a fusion of styles. It's definitely funk. It's like pop music, but it's got elements of funk, a little soul, some influence of gospel, some influence of rock. So we listened to my song Falling Into It. I played bass on that. I played keys on that. I played the drum kit on that track. So what you're hearing in that, in many ways, is pretty much me on the entire track. And I had a phenomenal producer. His name is Jordan Malalowski. He's playing guitar on that one. He's programming some drums to support things. He's bringing the record together, and he's phenomenal. It sounds amazing. That song features a lot of me on that in many different components. Hard Place, I played some organ on that one. I got to sing vocals on all of that as well. I played bass on that one. And so I've kind of weaved my way through so that every track feels like me when you're listening to it from your home.
0: It honestly, I better say, the album comes out, the album's called All God Not Me.
1: Yep.
0: Comes out August 7th, 2026. So if you're listening after that date, go and listen to the full album straight away, end to end. It's a superb piece of work. You're gonna love it. And it's your first album with Centricity, isn't it? So you signed Centricity end of last year, is that right?
1: Yes, and I would actually say, Gordon, August 7th was the date.
0: Oh,
1: but as of today, we have something special coming to you on that date. It's not the full album, but you're going to be really excited about a feature that we have on my song, Heart Place. So it's pushed my album back because we are so excited about this artist that we got to feature on it. I can't tell you who it is yet.
0: Oh,
1: but it was okay. so worth it that we pushed the record back a little bit.
0: Well, I am really excited. Do you want me to, if I guess it, will you tell me if I'm right?
1: I would, if you guessed it. I'll give you three guesses.
0: Is it a boy or a girl?
1: It's a girl.
0: Is it Tasha Layton?
1: No, it's not Tasha.
0: Is it CeCe Winans?
1: It's not CeCe, although that would have been crazy.
0: Yeah, okay. Is it Lauren Daigle?
1: It is not Lauren Daigle.
0: I had three guesses. I should have switched on my discernment mode. But no, okay. So, well, that saves you from having to give it away too early. But we know who it isn't, but there's still an awful lot of amazing people that it could be. So, okay. Is it someone who's on your label?
1: She's not on my label, but she is from my state. And I will say this, she's of Spanish descent, and she's been absolutely incredible in our space, in Christian music and beyond. And I'm excited. I'm so honored that she's singing on this song. It's going to be crazy.
0: Okay. Well, that's a big clue for people at home. You might now, I'm not going to press it any further, but people might be tweaking it. So, okay. Yeah. So that's on the 7th of August, that's coming out.
1: Yeah.
0: And the album's been pushed back a little bit. Do you know a new date, or is it at the moment undecided?
1: So because of the feature, I think it's going to be early September.
0: Okay.
1: Because we want this song to live with people, with her on it. I'm telling you, it's literally crazy. It's going to be so dope. But you're going to want to catch it. You can obviously stay connected with me at jking.com, jayeking.com. You can opt into emails, text messages, follow me on Instagram at jkingmusic, or really anywhere, YouTube, wherever you're on social media, TikTok. Just stay connected. There's so much exciting things that are happening. The record is definitely going to be amazing. So I
0: just want you to know this, that the part of the reason why we invited you for the interview in the first place was that Hard Place is in the Hope 20 UK Christian chart. It was a new entry last week. It's currently sitting at number 19, which is great news. We're loving sharing that, my friend. You deserve that round of applause you gave yourself. It's amazing. So such a great track. So the fact that you've got this new version coming out with someone else on it, I am really looking forward to playing that to the listeners as well. So it's brilliant. It's brilliant. So your music is getting traction. Obviously, Centricity, they're a big deal. They're a big label. And for you to be working with them, I guess, is enabling your music to go further than you've been able to take it so far. I'm sort of really excited, but I guess, are you able to tell me anything about the journey with Centricity and about
1: Yes.
0: the plans as well? What are you going to be doing with them?
1: Centricity is an amazing partnership. I would even say I was an independent artist for a while in the UK. You guys might be listening right now and you're an independent artist and you think you have to do it on your own. Whether you're working with a label or you're independent, you need a team. We cannot do this thing alone. You need a team of writers. You need a team that understands business, marketing. You need a team. So don't sleep on the fact that a team will take you a lot farther than you can on your own anytime. But man, my team is amazing. They've done some great things with great artists like Lauren Daigle, Jordan Feliz, Katie Nicole. There's so many amazing, amazing artists. Rachel Purcell, Ben Reeves, Natalie Lane, just phenomenal, phenomenal artists. Bay Turner. So I'm honored to be with them. And moving forward over the next year, I just signed with management recently. And the plan right now is to get me out and on the road playing this music for people live. And it's a little bit of a challenge because I need to travel with at least a few members of my band to really give this music. As you've heard on the record already, it's very musical. And doing that with like tracks isn't the best. So as people stream this music and as they invest in me as an artist, they're also investing in bringing this music to their city with a band supported to really support this. And my plan is to travel with a guitarist, a bass player, and a drummer. And then we will kind of jump around on stage and change instruments out. And there's always going to be something special happening. But over the next year, the plan is to release my record, All God, Not Me. I plan to be out on the road sometime next year in 2027 in some cities in the States and maybe even global. There's been a lot of traction globally, which would be really great. So if you want me to come out, definitely go to my website, jayeking.com, jayeking.com, and submit a booking request. I'd love to make that happen. And the hope is that we can spread this message. And what is that message? What am I here for? Why is Jay making music? I exist to see people like me who was raised in a single parent home or maybe didn't know that they had the potential to make a difference in this life. I live for people like us to know that they have a voice, to know that they have an option that's not ending up in bad circumstances or with prison sentences or with the statistics that the world slap on us, the labels of you're never going to be able to own a home or be able to own a car or be able to have a great life. I live to inspire people to live according to their potential, not to the labels. I live for people to know that they are leaders. I live for single parents or people who don't have the right resources to know that they can still live a full life and that God has a plan and a purpose for them. I'm proof of that. And if I can do that everywhere, if I can give resources and be able to be a voice or inspire them with what I've learned, that's why I'm here. Because we don't have a lot of us that represent that difficult, tough background. But I'm a representative of that community, and I'm humbled that God met me, that somebody else believed in me, and then they gave me an opportunity. And that's all we have to do. Know that God loves us. Have somebody see us for who we are. I see you for who you are, and then give them an opportunity to be who God has called them to be. That's what it's all about.
0: Wow. And Centricity, therefore, is actually basically a partnership in your ministry and mission. Yep. To be able to bring God's blessing into people's lives. Yep. And it's, I guess, you mentioned things like being able to own a home or a car, or all these different things. But those things, I guess, are things that are sort of secondary to your heart with regards to people knowing God's fathering love over them.
1: Yep.
0: That he's always there. And also what you said about people knowing their leaders as well, getting their true identity rather than the identity and the labels the world puts on them, as you said, where people just want to, the world would want to just call us failures. The world would want to say, nobody's for you.
1: Yeah.
0: You just got to, well, yeah.
1: And Gordon, a lot of us are buried by the idea of success in the world being owning a home, having a family, you know, being able to go wherever you want, pick your vacation spots and do all the things. But when you come from a lifestyle where money wasn't as accessible as it was for everybody else, owning a home wasn't a reality. You've moved around a lot. I moved like 8 to 10 times from the time I was born until I graduated high school. So the idea of success in the world didn't match my reality. But the truth is, you can have that. If you never seen it, you can have that. You can have a grounded life and not jump around. You can have a family. You can be married. You can overcome what has looked like an impossible circumstance and make something good out of it, because God is with you. And if he's for you, who can be against you?
0: Mm-hmm. Amen. So, okay, that I've got to say, I genuinely think you will be changing lives with your music when you get out there and speaking to people and restore hope that people can trust God, that actually the world and the things it offer, they all fall apart. They all wash away in the end. But what God says is true, and that stands for eternity. So, and I guess when people get to hear your album, they're going to hear some of that within it as well.
1: Yep.
0: Let's find out a little bit about you. So you said you're professionally trained in percussion. Did you study music where? When were you doing that? What sort of ages?
1: Yep, started in middle school. So I was about 11 or 12. It starts right away. You go to school. They start training you to read music, how to play the different instruments. They let you kind of test it out. And then you go to high school. Some people go put all their attention outside of like academics. They go sports. So soccer or football or basketball, volleyball, baseball, softball. They pour all of their extra attention there. Well, I was short. I didn't have the stature to do I was very athletic, but I didn't have the size to do the sports I wanted to do, which was football and basketball. So I locked in on music, and I started to really learn the techniques behind drums. So how to play jazz appropriately, how to play country, how to play Americana style music, how to play rock. I joined jazz bands. I participated in top 40 bands and played in bars and or pubs and clubs in the cities that I was in. And through college, I did that. But I did competitions through high school. They had these competitions where you're judged by professional judges at your specific instrument. So I got hands-on feedback from professionals in that world on how I can be better. And they judge me on a rating of poor to superior every year throughout high school. And then when I went to college, I started in music. So I continued.
0: So college is university.
1: University,
0: isn't it?
1: Yep. So in what you call uni, I spent a lot of time really learning percussion outside of academics, like math and science and all of that. I continued to grow in my focus area of music. And then, of course, I continued to play as well. So between experience and education, those two things come together to create my professional approach to my craft.
0: Okay. So you've spent a long time honing your skill set. That's for sure.
1: Yeah.
0: So, okay. So music, you started doing sort of age 11, having that crush on that girl started around age 11. So let's just rewind back to that story for a moment there. So 11-year-olds, lots of 11-year-olds have crushes on each other. And
1: for sure.
0: And by the time they're 11 and 3 weeks, they've got a crush on someone else.
1: Yeah.
0: I don't know. Did that happen to you? Was it one of those things where it was sort of slightly was there and then it sort of wasn't there? Was it awkward for a while? Tell us the story of how an 11-year-old with a crush ends up marrying the person.
1: Let's be clear. You never lose the crush. You even get older. Some of you listening right now, maybe even Gordon, you had a crush. And as you got older, even into uni years, you were like, man, I still got a crush on her, you know?
0: Oh, which was a good job, because actually my wife and I were married before we went to uni because we got married young. So I definitely still had a crush on her. And even over...
1: How old were you when you got married? How old were you?
0: My wife was 18. So she was still at what you would call high school. And I was 20. So...
1: And high school is secondary school, right?
0: That's it. Yeah, secondary school. Okay. So
1: for us, we got married. I was 21. My wife was 19.
0: Oh, you're so quite late then.
1: Yeah, we were late. We were behind the curve. Yeah.
0: Yeah.
1: But so for all my romantic people who love romance stories, like you're one of those. What's the writer? Man, he wrote that book, The Notebook. You know what I'm talking about?
0: Oh, I actually like the film The Notebook. I'm sorry. I don't hear anything bad about it. I think it's great.
1: Nicholas Sparks is his name, okay?
0: Okay.
1: For all of you romantics, I told my then best friend, now wife, when we were in middle school, we tried to date. So the story goes, I start spending time with my now father-in-law and my best friend, Caleb. And I had this crush on his sister. She had a crush on me, but it was weird.
0: What was her name?
1: Her name is Chelsea.
0: Chelsea.
1: Whoa. Yep. And so me and Chelsea, you know, we tried to date going into high school. And my mother-in-law said, you're not dating until you're 18. So I naturally say, I'll wait for you. You know, I said, I'm just going to wait for you. I'm not going to date anybody. I really had a heart to want to be with her. But naturally, I'm a dude, bro. You know what I'm saying? So I had some other crushes and I had some other relationships. But here's the thing. My wife, Chelsea, was my best friend throughout all of those relationships. So she was with me through all of those highs and lows. But I am and always have been her only lover. She's never loved or cared for anybody else but me. So she's never had a boyfriend or anything else outside of me. I am her first everything. And so she really did love me on a very deep level. And she chose me even when I was still dating other people and trying to figure out the guy life stuff. She was always there for me and seeing me through it. So she knew the highs and lows. And today we've been married almost 12 years. We have 3 kids. We're living life together. And so for you romantic people, that's kind of our story in a nutshell.
0: Oh, I like that story. I like Chelsea. She gets 5-star lady award from me. That's amazing. What a great wife.
1: Yeah.
0: So what does she do? Where is she?
1: My wife is here. So we're living in Nashville. She's been a stay-at-home mom for about 10 years. And she's been raising our family. Like I said, we have 3 now. So my youngest is 5. My middle kid is almost 10. And then my oldest is now almost 11.
0: Or almost, when you say she's here, is she in your house now at the moment?
1: Yeah, she's home.
0: Are the kids there?
1: Yeah, they're all here.
0: Did they want to come and say hello?
1: You know what? My wife is not going to walk up here and jump on this camera right now. My kids probably would. My wife has to be put together. She likes to feel like she's presentable, and I respect that.
0: Okay.
1: But
0: no, I can respect that too.
1: Let me see if my kids want to come up here.
0: Yeah, if your kids want to come and say hi, that'd be cool.
1: All right, hold on 1 second.
0: Hey, he can't hear me though, can he? Because you got headphones on.
1: Can hear you.
0: He can hear me? Hey, dude, how you doing? Got to make sure you're speaking to the microphone, otherwise I can't hear you. Nice to meet you. What's your name? You're going to have to speak a little closer into that microphone. Just a little, yeah, real close and real loud. Did you say Jeremiah? Yeah, that's a cool name. I definitely can barely hear you though. She's going to have to use your big, strong voice. Oh, there's someone in the background as well. Don't go away. She can come on a moment. So I've got a question for you. I think it was Jeremiah. I think that's what you said. So, right, here's my question for you, sir. What is your favorite thing about your daddy?
2: That he's really fun and I just love him.
0: There's all 3 of you. So Jeremiah there in the middle, you're the middle one, and then you've got a little person next to you there. So hello, and a big sister. So it's all 3 of you. Who's the youngest one here? You have to speak really loud. Can you say hello?
1: Go ahead. What's your name?
0: Your name is Thea.
1: Yeah.
0: Yeah, that's a beautiful name. How old are you, Thea?
3: 5.
0: Would you like to say hello to all the people in England?
1: Look. Right
3: hello,
1: here on the
3: mic. People in England.
1: There you go.
0: So your daddy's been telling us about his story and about how much he loves your mummy and how special she is and how much he loves being a daddy. So especially to you guys. So do you have a favorite thing about your dad? What is it?
3: Daddy's a good singer.
0: He's a good singer. Oh, you're one of his fans. He is a good singer, isn't he? You know what? Today, what I'm doing with your daddy is we're talking all about his amazing music that he makes and how it's really, really good. So I'm glad that he's your dad and he's very, very proud of you. So, yeah, maybe one day you'll be doing music as well. You never know. And who's this young lady here?
4: Rowan.
0: What is your favorite thing about being part of your family?
4: Like,
1: what's your favorite thing?
4: Like the whole entire family?
1: Yeah.
4: That there, I know that there's people here for me.
0: Yeah. You know what your dad was earlier saying about how important it is that people know that they've got people who are always there for them in their life. And I think that's true for you. Your mum and dad, no matter how old you get, they'll always be there for you and fighting your side and wanting the best for you and praying for you. So that's a real privilege. So are you musical?
4: Honestly, I like to sing, but I'm not like very good at it.
1: Yes, she is. She's really good at it.
0: Yeah, okay, here's a question for you. Do you think that maybe you, and also your brother and sister, should maybe sing on one of your dad's tracks sometime?
4: Oh, yeah, we're already on one of them.
0: You're already on one of them? Which one are you on?
1: What's the
5: What is it called?
4: It's Me and You.
0: There you go, you see. Ladies and gentlemen, you've got to check out It's Me and You because they're already on that track. So, hey, that's really cool. That's really cool. So you are a good singer then?
4: I guess.
5: Yeah, you do good.
0: Yeah, I guess so. So that's cool. And so this is your first time on the radio, your first time to speaking to people in the UK and actually other places around the world as well. Do you have something you'd like to encourage people with?
4: Always be yourself. Don't change yourself for anybody else.
0: Yeah, be the person God made you to be. Be yourself. Absolutely. That's the one. I like it. Thank you guys for coming to join us. Bless you. Nice to see you. Ah, Jay, your kids are sweet. So you're definitely...
6: Listen, they are going to be on cloud nine. Like, oh my God, I didn't know what to say. You had me on the radio, Dad. You didn't tell me that. Whoa. I love it.
0: Sorry for putting them on the spot there. But hey, that was fun. That was fun. So, okay. So obviously your music's blessing people. How do you stay in the middle of God's blessing yourself, where there's so much pressure, there's so many things in life to attend to? What are the things that you have in place to make sure you keep receiving His love?
6: They can't see my face, but I'm I can cry when I think about, man, when you have a story like mine, and you're aware of what your life could have been if God didn't step in. It's like a friend that you didn't know you needed until you met them. You don't forget about them when things go great. You carry them with you everywhere you go because they impact your life in such a way. That's who my Savior is to me. That's who Jesus is to me. From the moment I had an encounter with the Lord, it's like I can't go a moment without talking to Him. I'm going into writing sessions. I'm going to meetings. I'm getting on planes and flying to places, and I just constantly find myself saying, thank you, not for the opportunity, but thank you for your presence. Thank you for being the difference in my life. Because if it wasn't for your presence, and if it wasn't for the truth of your word and the fact that I can just call you, the thing about friends every day in your life, they're not always available, but God shows up all the time. He's right there. I can just speak to Him. And I don't hold anything back. I tell Him when I'm mad. I'm telling Him when I'm happy. I tell Him when I'm nervous. I'm telling Him when my kids are frustrating me. It's a everyday, daily, personal relationship. And that's what I would say about my walk with the Lord. It's so personal. I need it like the air I breathe. I depend on Him. I lean on Him for everything. And that's how I stay grounded. I wake up practically, I pull out of that a little bit and just say from a 30,000 foot view, you know, I spend time in my word every day faithfully. I read it like a book reads, front to back. I go back to passages. Yep, I read my Bible. I pray. And when I say I pray, it's literally like I'm talking to Gordon today. I'm talking to God, and I'm stopping long enough to hear Him speak to me. I pause to hear back from Him. And then I do this thing that I think a lot of us sometimes miss. I share with my wife or with a friend what I feel God is saying to me every day. Every single day, I share with my wife or a friend. I call them FaceTime, like, bro, I feel like God is saying this to me today. What do you think about this? And we talk about it. That's my boundary. That is what I do.
0: Jay, it's my first time meeting you, but honestly, you've been exactly as I hoped you would be. I have loved chatting to you. I've loved hearing your heart. I think you're an inspiring guy, and I think your music is just great. So what a beautiful, beautiful guest to have for someone that, if I'm honest, a few weeks ago, I'd never even heard of you. And I'm so, so honored to have met you and listen to your music. And I just want to encourage people again to make sure they go and listen to your album when it comes out, maybe around September time. So it's Jay King. That's J-A-Y-E King, not the other Jay King. So Jay King, and the album is called All God, Not Me. So your final track you've picked for us today, what was it called? Tell us all about it.
6: The song is called I've Got Jesus, and full transparency, it was written in a room where a guy had just lost, a friend of a guy in the room that day had just lost his wife to a battle with, I think it was cancer. And this guy is a very devout Christian. I'll hold his name for now because I don't know that it's publicly being spoken about yet. But that was earlier this year or last year. Maybe it was earlier this year. I think it was earlier this year. And the challenge in that write, the writer that came in, his name is Josh. Josh began to share, and it immediately resonated with me because we go through things like loss. And that could be a spouse, that can be a job, that can be maybe not even death. It's just a parting of ways with somebody that we really cared for. And your world falls apart. Your world falls apart. And it's in that moment you need a song like this that says, I've got Jesus. I've got a hope that won't fail me. I've got a hope that won't drift away. Somebody that's walking with me down the broken roads of life. No matter where I go, I have a name that's above every name, and that name is Jesus. And that's the story in this song. If you need a song to declare, I've got a hope that won't fail, I've got a friend that's with me through everything I go through, that's this song, and it's called I've Got Jesus.
0: Thank you so much, Jay, for your shared. And this song is for everybody. For whatever you're going through, you've got Jesus. But if it's okay with you, Jay, I'd also like to dedicate this song to my good friend Rejoice, who recently lost her husband, and she's clinging on to Jesus with all she's got. So Rejoice, this song right now is for you. This is I've Got Jesus by Jay King. Time stop.

0: lyrics that just move you. And what a lovely guy Jay is as well. So do go and check him out on socials, find his website, follow him, and make sure you listen to his album when it comes out. I am looking forward to supporting more of his ministry, and I hope one day he'll get over to the UK as well. Of course, there are many other artists with their own great stories and music for you to enjoy. 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
2: Oh, my friend, do you find that you're wiping your face because of tears? Is your pillow wet at night? Do you have to turn it over? I've got news for you. The Bible says that weeping may endure for a night, but joy can come in the morning. Today, I want to talk to you about sorrow that can be turned into joy if you know where to run in the time of trouble, in the time of distress.
3: 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We're continuing a series in the book of Isaiah titled Judgment But Hope, and we'll be picking up in chapter 14. So turn there in your Bible as we join Kay now for part one of today's program.
2: Our subject this week, beloved, is about the sorrow of a righteous God because of the sorrow of sinning man, because of the sorrow of unrighteous man, because of the needless sorrow of man. Do you realize that, yes, in this world, you and I are going to have tribulation? But God says, be of good cheer. I have overcome the world. We're going to be looking at Isaiah chapter 14, verse 28, where we left off. We finished through 27. And now we're going to be looking at Isaiah 14, 28, all the way through Isaiah 18 this week. If you read those chapters, I have to tell you honestly, they are not chapters that are easily, readily understood. They do not seem like they are even gripping chapters. As a matter of fact, if you just look at them and you read them, you think, you know, who could care less? I mean, what is this about? It certainly isn't relative to today. But listen, you hangeth in there with me in Isaiah, because you're going to see how very relevant it is. We're going to take that segment of Isaiah, and what we're going to do is we're going to put that in the context of today. And all week, we're going to be looking at the sorrow of a holy

0: righteous God over the sorrow of man. And one of the things that you're going to know, and one of the things that you're going to be able to understand, is that if you are living in a time of sorrow, a time of grief, a time of pain, because you look at a loved one and they're going through something, and you think, hey, if you would just wake up, if you would just turn around, and if you would call upon God, then you could be relieved of this pain. But you see them instead walking in their own stubborn way, continuing in that stubborn way, when they don't have to, and they don't have to receive the chastening discipline of a righteous God. Righteous, and therefore he has to deal with sin. So what I want us to do is begin today by looking at Isaiah chapter 14, verse 28. Now, as we do that, precious one, what I want you to understand is I want to give you a lot of facts, but facts that will help you grow in knowledge and will help you understand the times even better, and will give you, I believe, a greater interest in the affairs of this world, knowing that God is not only a God of the Old Testament, the New Testament, that which is chronologically past for us, but God is the God that is interested in today. And as you and I look at what's going on among the nations, we can see Jesus is coming. He is going to return. He is going to sit on his throne in Jerusalem, and he is going to rule over the nations of this world, just as we studied in Isaiah chapter 2. As a matter of fact, let's go for just a minute to Isaiah chapter 2, and let's look at this prophecy that we saw quite a long time ago, if we count the number of days. But in Isaiah chapter 2, it says, "The word which Isaiah the son of Amos saw concerning Judah and Jerusalem. Now it will come about in the last days, the mountains of the house of the Lord will be established as the chief of mountains, and it will be raised above the hills, and all the nations are going to stream to that mountain of the house of the Lord. And when they come to the mountain of the house of the Lord," it says, "many peoples will come, and they will say, 'Hey, come, let us go up to the mountain of the Lord, to the house of the God of Jacob, that he may teach us concerning his ways, that we may walk in his paths. For the law will go forth from Zion.'" Now, Zion is going to become a key focus of this week. Well, it's a key focus of Isaiah. But we're going to look at Zion over and over again this week, because it's in Zion that we have our hope. It's in Zion that we have the cure, so to speak, for our affliction. So that's what we're going to look at. So you can know that the law will go forth from Zion, and the word of the Lord from Jerusalem. Now, when you think of Zion, you think of Jerusalem. Remember, Isaiah is Hebrew poetry. It's beautiful poetry. It's exquisite poetry. It's just kind of, in a sense, unique in some places and magnificent. But in poetry, there's a repetition. And so he's saying Zion, then he says Jerusalem, because Jerusalem is Zion and Zion is Jerusalem. And so we see that we're going to go up there. It says the nations are going to go up there, not just the Jews, but all the nations are going to go up, and there they are going to be taught by the Lord. They're going to say, "Teach me your ways." So this is what we're doing as we study Isaiah. We're saying, "God, teach me your ways." And sometimes, and you know this in school, sometimes you sit and you listen to the teacher and you're boring and your mind wants to drift because the subject seems boring. And then all of a sudden, something will be said and you say, "Hey, wait a minute. That is really relevant. So you hangest thou in there, O baby, with me, with your teacher, as we look at Isaiah chapter 14. And remember, he has just finished telling us about Babylon, and now he has another oracle. Isaiah 13 opens up with the oracle concerning Babylon, and it takes us all the way to the very last days. But now he's got another oracle. Let's look at it. Isaiah chapter 14, verse 28. In the year that King Ahaz died, this oracle came. Now, this is very important. If you've got your study guide, I hope you know that we have a free study guide that you can download by going to our website. You just go to our website, and it is preceptsforlife.com, preceptsforlife.com, and you can download it. We want you studying with us. All right, so you would mark a green circle around the word year or somewhere on that time phrase, because it's telling you a specific time when this oracle came. Now, Isaiah 6 tells us in the year that King Uzziah died, it says, I saw the Lord. Well, Uzziah's son was Jotham. Jotham had Ahaz, and so now we're having Ahaz die, and they're co-ruling. His son Hezekiah is the king then. All right, now it says, do not rejoice, O Philistia, all of you, because the rod that struck you is broken. For from the serpent's root a viper will come out, and its fruit will be a flying serpent. He says, those who are the most helpless will eat, and the needy will lie down in security. I will destroy, God is speaking, so I colored I there yellow. In fact, all the way through these oracles, I'm coloring every reference to God yellow so I don't miss it. I will destroy your root with famine, and it will kill off your survivors. Wail, O gate, cry, O city. Now what I did, and you're going to see this, especially in the next two chapters, wail and cry is used multiple times. So when I see wail or cry or mourn, I draw like a blue teardrop, and I put that over every reference. So I have wail, O gate. The gate is the protector of the city. It's the way you get into the city. So you guard the gate when the enemy is coming. If the gate goes, the city goes. So it says, wail, O gate, cry, O city, for smoke is coming from the north, and there is no straggler in its ranks. I mean, they're not walking behind. He says, listen, there is smoke, and it is coming from the north. Now stop and think, where is Philistia? Well, it's present-day Gaza. Look at your map. It's present-day Gaza. It's Ashdod. It's Ekron. It's those cities that belong to the Philistines. And from the north, you have Assyria. Assyria, who is the main threat at that time. It is the superpower. And he says, I want you to wail, O gates, I want you to cry, O city. Why? Because there is smoke coming from the north. What's the smoke? Well, you take men, you put them on all those horses, and remember, this is the time of the Calvary, and you've got them coming, and they are stirring up a cloud of dust, and he says, listen, there's nobody that's lagging behind. I mean, it is coming as a tremendous force. He's saying, you are going to be taken. Now watch what he says. Smoke comes from the north. There is no straggler in his ranks. How then will one answer the messengers of the nation? So there's a messenger coming. What am I going to say? We'll talk about it in just a minute.
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0: I wish I could start this segment riding in on a horse. They were coming from the north. You know, in the year that King Ahaz died, it said, don't rejoice because the rod that struck you is broken. Really, commentators are divided, and I can't figure out which it is. Who is this rod that struck them? Well, if you understand the history of the Philistines, you can know that it might have been the house of David. Because David struck the Philistines and brought them right under his power, you look at the fact that Uzziah did them in and brought them under his power. So it could be the house of David, but now that King Ahaz is dead and they don't know about Hezekiah, although he's going to deal with them, they may be rejoicing. Oh, shoo, we're through with that house of David. Or it could be Assyria. It could be those guys coming on their horses from the north. And it could be those guys, and yet Assyria is broken. When you study the scriptures, you know in chapter 8 that God is going to deal with Assyria. He's already told them this. Look at Isaiah chapter 8. In Isaiah chapter 8, he says in verse 4, before the boy knows how to cry out, my father, my mother, the wealth of Damascus and the spoil of Samaria will be carried away before the king of Assyria. So it could be that because the Assyrians dealt with the Philistines, then because of this, they think that they're free, that the rod is broken. But you know what? He says, out of the rod will come a serpent, and out of the serpent will come a flying serpent. In other words, you think it's dead, but it ain't. Do you remember when Moses stood before Pharaoh? When he came before Pharaoh and he carried that staff in his hand, and Pharaoh says, why should I let your people go? And remember, in that whole course of events, he takes that rod, he throws it to the ground, and it becomes a serpent. But Pharaoh's boys do the same thing. Pharaoh's wise men stand there with their rods, they throw them down, and they become serpents. But the thing that you see is that Moses' rod that becomes the serpent takes on Pharaoh's boys' rods and swallows all their serpents. God is the stronger. And what you see here, whether it is Assyria or whether it is the house of David, he thinks it's broken and he says, oh, nah, it is not broken. There is a serpent in it, and out of that serpent, there is a flying serpent. But who's in charge of all of that? God's in charge of all that. You say, oh, that's very good, but I'm getting a little ho-hum. What does that mean to me today? Well, I want to give you some facts about the Philistines. I want you to understand them. And then in our next program, we're going to look at what is the cure for the wailing of the Philistines or the wailing of anyone. What is the cure when you are suffering under the chastisement of God? And God is judging, and he does. He judges people and he judges nations. Is there a way of escape? And yes, there is. The way of escape is always God. So let me tell you about the Philistines. First of all, the Egyptian word and the Hebrew word for the Philistines is based on this word, P-L-I-S-H-A-H. And the only reason I'm giving that to you is it means invasion. So when you think of Philistines, think of people that are invading. Think of people that want more. People that are not content. Well, as a result of the Philistines, eventually the land of Israel was called the land of Palestine. Now, where did these people come from? Well, their origin is basically unknown, except that Egyptian records tell them that these people were part of a larger movement of sea peoples that came from the Aegean Sea over by Greece, settled in Cyprus, and then came down to attack Egypt, but were rebuffed by Ramses III, and then went up the land and went east. And as they moved east, they fought the Hittites, and they ended up in places in northern Syria. And then they moved down into the area of Gaza, okay? And I say Gaza because you and I know where it is. I mean, we know that it's in the Middle East. We know that it's on the coastline of the Mediterranean Sea in the land of Israel, although they want it called Palestine. All right, now, the Philistines are first mentioned in the patriarchal period in Genesis chapter 21 in 32 and 34, and it's called the land of the Philistines. But the most significant references to the threats of the Philistines are in the book of Judges. Do you remember Samson? Yeah, sure. You remember the guy with the long hair and Delilah that cut his hair? Well, who did Samson fight? He fought the Philistines, and that's in Judges chapter 13 to 16. Then you have the Philistines fighting against the tribe of Dan that are really in the southern part, and it forces Dan to go north. And you see this in Judges chapter 18 in verses 11 and verses 29. Then you have the Philistines fighting against the Israelites and defeating them in the Battle of Ebenezer, and that is in 1 Samuel chapter 4. That's when they capture the ark. And remember, they take the ark and they put it in the house of Dagon, their god, and the next morning Dagon has fallen over and his hands are broken, and then eventually his head is broken. Saul loses his life to the Philistines. You have David fighting the Philistines, and then you have the Philistines losing their independence to Tiglath-Pileser of Assyria in 732 BC. And after that, all revolts are crushed. This is the one coming from the north. Now, in this, and I want you to see the answer, and then we'll talk about it more in our next program, but I want you to see the answer because I think it's so important. Isaiah chapter 14 ends with this phrase, "How then will one answer the messengers of the nation?" And it says this, "The Lord has founded Zion, and the afflicted of his people will seek refuge in it." In other words, precious one, if you have tears that are streaming down your face, if you are afflicted because of a broken relationship, afflicted because you are under the chastening hand of God, afflicted because you have made wrong decisions, afflicted because of what someone is doing to you, whatever the affliction, there is a place for you to run to, and that place is to God, and his city is Zion, Jerusalem. We'll talk about it tomorrow.
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1: Welcome to Everyday Moments with Joyce Meyer. 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We should use what we have to bless others. 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
2: You know, money can do a lot of good for a lot of people, but your attitude can cause you to miss out on what God has for you. Because if we're worshiping money, then we will end up not doing with it what God tells us to do. The Bible never says that money is evil. It says the love of money is the root of all evil. And if we love our money too much, then we will not use it to be a blessing to other people, and we will not use it to do what God wants us to do in the kingdom. I believe that anytime money gets ahead of God, then God is going to have to deal with us. God wants us to enjoy the money that we have, but he doesn't want us to have a bad attitude towards other people or think that we're better than somebody else because we might have a little bit more than they do. How we treat people is more important to God than anything else. And so once again, I just want to encourage you very strongly. It's great to have money and things. God wants to bless you. But the most important thing is what you do with it and how you treat other people. Make sure you always have a godly attitude.
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0: Why do you believe in God?
1: Had a bad experience on drugs, overdosed. Came round in hospital, came out of hospital. My mind was broken. Panic attacks, thinking I was dying. But over a six-month period, I heard a small voice saying, trust in God. First and second time, I said, I don't need God. I can sort this out myself. But my wife said to me, you have to trust in somebody. She wasn't talking about God. She knew I was going through torment. She said, you must trust in someone. And I had a bath that night. Thought, who can I trust? Went through a list of people in my mind. But a little voice said again, trust in God. I said, I'll trust in you, God, if I go mad or I die. I trust in you. Said a prayer. And the power of God and a joy came upon me. All my anxieties left me, my torment. And I knew there was a God. Found a Bible soon after and gave my life to Jesus. Full of joy, never slept for a full week. My wife said, are you okay? You haven't slept for three or four nights. I said, I'm full of joy. Full of joy. There's a God.
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1: A person is often considered a hero if he could sink a basketball or play a chord on a guitar. Now we know what true heroes are.
2: That's Billy Graham, remembering those who give their lives for people they don't even know. Jesus Christ, of course, is the supreme example.
1: When he picked up that wooden cross and carried it to Mount Calvary, there was no cheering crowds. As a matter of fact, they jeered him. They'd already spit on him and pulled his beard. They'd ripped his back open with a cat of nine tails. Even after they nailed him to the cross, they still mocked him. Yet he went through it. Why? Because he loved you and me.
2: The sacrifice of Jesus Christ paid our debt of sin, a price we could never hope to pay on our own. 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
1: In my ministry, I have the privilege of traveling to many beautiful places around the world, but I've also learned something about enjoying the place I call home. Just last weekend, a few friends and I traveled to the mountains 2 hours from where I live. We hiked down a valley, camped by a river, swam up a waterfall, and enjoyed some stunning views. Along the way, we met a group of Russian tourists who travelled from the other side of the world to see what we had. We all marvelled at how beautiful it was. Afterwards, I thought, you know, there are people who live just 1 hour from here who've never seen what we've seen. There are people who don't realise what we have in our own backyard. Sometimes we're so busy looking at what others have that we don't realise what we have. Let's not miss out on the good things God has given us because we're coveting the good things God has given somebody else. Let's be thankful for what we have and take time to enjoy our own backyards. You're listening to Tanya Harris of GodConversations.com.

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1: Hello, I'm Dudley Anderson. I feel so dry at the moment, said Megan. It's as though God is so far from me. Megan had been a Christian for many years, but she was prone to depression. I might add, though, that I'd not seen her in church for the past few weeks. Megan had chosen to stay away from fellowship at the time when she needed to be sitting under the sound of God's word. So going to church doesn't make anybody a Christian. Well, just like sitting in a bank will never make you a banker. See, to be a Christian is indeed to be a body part of Christ, but meeting with other Christians is to be part of the body of Christ. And where the believers come together in unity, God commands his blessing. So if you ever feel the way that Megan did, then be encouraged to keep yourself in a place of healing. God tracking is remaining under the sound of his healing word. 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

0: Why do you believe in God?
1: I came down here from Africa because something to do with politics. My parents were killed and my life was in danger as well because I was mixed. My whole family had been killed and they had actually jailed me. I was supposed to be killed, I think, in 7 days. I prayed to God and I asked him if I lived tomorrow, I'd praise his name every day. One of the gentlemen down there helped me out, and that's how I found my way to England. I'd never been to England before, and I didn't even know I was coming to England. I've got so many instances where I know God has been there, and God has answered my prayers. And just even walking into church, the church we walked into and met a family. My son's got grandparents, which I thought he would never have in his whole life. He's loved and I'm loved. I thought out. It's just too much for me. From the time I became a Christian, I feel like I'm carrying God with me wherever I go because I feel confident and I feel the power of God that if I drop dead today, I know I would go for eternal life.
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2: 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Oh, sir.

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What if I told you that I believe it?

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1: You will reap more than you sow. Hosea 8:7 says they've sown to the wind and they're going to reap a whirlwind. Have you ever been in a whirlwind? What a whirlwind can do. Have you ever seen a whirlwind? Have you ever been in a hurricane? Have you ever seen a tornado? Have you ever seen a tornado rip apart a part of a city? It's a devastating experience if you have. Charles Reed wrote many years ago, sow an act and you reap a habit. Sow a habit and you reap a character. Sow a character and you reap a destiny. Come to Christ now.
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1: Welcome to Everyday Moments with Joyce Meyer. Do you think you deserve to get something you haven't worked hard to get? Well, when it comes to money, there are certain principles you need to follow. Here's Joyce with today's Everyday Moment.
2: You know, I find what the Bible says about obtaining wealth to be very interesting. It says that God gives us the power, the wisdom, and the patience to get wealth, not that He will just all of a sudden make us wealthy. In other words, there are principles that we must have enacted in our life, are keys that we have to turn in the lock, so to speak, if we want to see the result that God says that we can have. I don't believe that anybody who disrespects money will end up with very much money. I don't believe that a lazy person will ever end up with very much money. And I think we need to make sure that we do our part. Remember, the Bible does not say that God just gives us wealth. It says that He gives us the power to get wealth. And so we have no right to what we haven't earned. Most of the time, we're going to have to work for what we get, and that's one of the principles. If you work hard, then you'll reap good results. And think about your debt for just a moment. In order to get rid of it, you have to hate the burden of debt and say, I'm not going to live like this. Then you need to save and invest. These are keys that will change your life.
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1: Much of our activity today is little more than a cheap anesthetic to deaden the pain of an empty life. Hello, I'm Chuck Swindoll. Those were the words of the late Lewis Sperry Chafer, who realized that many of us substitute doing for being. Does that describe you? We fill our lives and our homes with clutter so that we don't have to take time to think deeply. Because we say yes to too many things, we are busier than we need to be. So we're hassled and frustrated, and our lives get complicated. But make no mistake, we complicate our own lives. No one else does that. Hey, is it time to simplify?
2: Chuck Swindoll's insights are brought to you by Insight for Living UK. This is Terry Boyle. 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

0: 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So what are you going to say about that then?
1: Whoopee!
0: Yes, I thought so. Okay, so what's on offer? Firstly, there's Easy Does It, with music to relax to. A put your feet up and let the world go by moment. Then there's Just Jazz and Blues, for people who just love the creativity of jazz and the down-to-earth lyrics of the blues. I mean, what's not to like? So when can you hear these shows on Branch FM? Well, Just Jazz and Blues is on every Monday evening at 8 p.m. and Easy Does It can be heard every Sunday evening at 7:30 p.m. And with both shows lifting high the name of Jesus, including a few encouraging thoughts from yours truly, you'll be more than welcome.

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